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6: Jamie Markley, David Van Camp, Scott Robbins, you know what it's time for? Yep, the 5 stories we're watching today.
7: 1, 2, 3, 4, 5.
8: All right, coming in at number 5, Rudy Giuliani. Hospitalized and in critical condition, and the president spoke about it or wrote about it, I guess, on Truth Social, saying, what a tragedy that he was treated so badly by the radical left lunatics, Democrats all, and he was right about everything. They cheated on the elections, fabricated hundreds of stories, did anything possible to destroy our nation, and now, look at Rudy. So sad. I think also he's 81 and drinks like a fish, so, I mean, that's probably, probably has more to do with his current predicament, but I don't want to get in the way of the narrative.
6: Right. Let the Trumpster be the Trumpster.
8: There you go. Number 4, former Democrat Representative Eric Swalwell. Well, he was accused now by multiple women of sending sexual messages, including videos of him doing that.
9: Oh, come on.
6: Oh, no.
9: Man.
6: Holy smokes, man.
9: He was masturbating.
6: Yeah, we got it.
8: Yeah. Oh. Like a dozen women have come forward to the failing New York Times, and yeah, he would send us those.
9: Again, what?
6: Well, usually, women respond to that, Scott.
9: They just don't. Nobody ever had what?
6: They're powerless once they see it. They want you even more.
9: Right.
6: No,
9: dear,
6: I don't know.
9: Dear forum, I never knew I would be turned on by something like this, but I was.
6: Well, never happened.
9: Yes, crazy. Never happened.
8: It's really funny, too, because he was one of the first members of Congress to join Snapchat and made a big deal about it at the time. And it was part of his effort to restore faith in democracy. So that's
6: oh
8: what we're calling it.
6: Goodness.
8: Now.
6: And he really thought that those videos would disappear.
8: Yes.
6: Oh my gosh.
9: I know.
8: Let's see. Number 3, the United States has launched Project Freedom in the Middle East to try to guide stranded ships out of the Strait of Hormuz. Number 2, however, the Iranian Revolutionary Guard says that any vessel attempting to pass the strait will be destroyed, and they've reportedly hit a South Korean boat. Meanwhile, here at home, number 1, gas prices have hit a nationwide average of $4.45 a gallon. That's up almost 35 cents from a week ago and up almost $1.30 from a year ago. That's going to be a problem if this lingers on too much longer.
6: No doubt about it.
9: Yep.
6: But, Scott, you know the prices are going to tumble once the little war there is over.
9: Okay, I'll wait.
6: Okay.
9: I'll be over here waiting.
6: Yes.
9: Watching him raise the price every day.
6: David, are you celebrating today?
9: Oh, yeah.
8: Why? Oh, because the May the 4th thing?
6: Yeah.
8: No.
9: May the 4th be with you.
6: Mm-hmm. When was it that you lost enthusiasm for Star Wars? Was it after the Han Solo thing?
8: Well, I liked the Han Solo movie for what it was. I mean, I thought it was fine.
6: Okay. Because, I mean, you were like went to a different town to a special theater to see that open.
8: Did.
6: You were into it.
8: I was.
6: And then was it the movie after that?
8: That was.

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13: The Markley Van Camp and Robbins Show. Jeremy Markley, David Van Camp, Scott Robbins. See this story out of Seattle with the mayor? It's interesting. Yeah. You know, she talked before about, you know, millionaires, billionaires moving out of there. She doesn't seem to really care that much.
14: No.
13: What it's going to do.
14: This is horrendous.
13: To her town.
14: This is horrendous.
13: And the state. When she had said this before.
15: I think the claims that millionaires are going to leave our state are, like, super overblown. And if, you know, the ones that leave, like, bye.
13: Yes, she's got this sparky attitude toward these people. And they're like, yeah, I don't care what she says.
14: She's like 22. How old is she?
13: I'll go ahead and just leave. She's young.
14: I mean, the whole shtick.
16: She's a trust fund kid. She's a brat who's never actually had to work a job in her life. And then,
14: doesn't she live with her parents, or did anyway?
16: She did, yeah. Her parents were paying her bills.
14: Yeah. That's great.
13: Now it's easy to be successful with that, huh?
14: Jeez.
13: Yeah. Yeah, Katie Wilson. Yeah, bye.
14: Well, they are going to do that. They are already doing it.
13: Starbucks moved to Nashville.
14: They're gone. Yeah.
13: I mean, they built it there starting in the 80s.
14: Yes.
13: Grew it. And all of a sudden, your policies get out of whack, and they're like, well, we're going to Tennessee.
14: You know, for as woke as we are, we're not that woke.
16: Yeah. Oh, she's 43, by the way.
14: She's 43?
16: I was like, I don't think she's...

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13: I love the poorly educated.
7: All right. Nimrod's in the News. We go to Texas at Chick-fil-A. It's amazing it took this long to figure this out. 23-year-old Keishon Jones has been arrested. This scheme he had involved mac and cheese. And this happened back in November. He was seen on security footage sneaking back behind the counter, ringing up around 800 mac and cheese tray orders, then refunding them to his personal cards for around $80,000.

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9: All right, here we go. This is the Markley, Van Camp, and Robbins Show. Hi there, I'm Scott Robbins. Right over there, David Van Camp. Jamie Markley is away today. He will be coming back this way tomorrow, David.
10: Yes, he will.
9: Yeah, and we got to wrap up this James Carville thing.
10: Right? Oh, yeah, because it's just so bizarre, and this is, I guess, where some Democrats are. I mean, he said, I've got Trump derangement syndrome, and I don't want to get better, is what he said. Mm-hmm. Little Gollum.
9: somebody just mentioned to me that they thought that I should tell you that he looks like Gollum, and you agreed.
10: He does.
9: Gollum from Lord of the Rings.
10: So this guy, I mean, it's just major bitter divorced dad energy online. Yeah. He's talking about President Trump and something that a woman said, he says at least, that a woman at random came up to him and suggested a new nickname for the president. And we'll just start it from the beginning here because I messed up on timing in the last segment and didn't get quite through it. So here we go.
11: And she says, James, our friends and I love it when you talk nasty about Trump. Just use all the language you can. But she says, you know what? When I see his face, it reminds me of the backside of my husband's scrotum.
10: Again, what? I want to know, ladies, do you know what that looks like? I'm just wondering because I don't know what my own looks like.
9: I don't want to make eye contact.
10: You know,
9: I don't either. I don't want to look at it either. I don't want to look at yours. I don't want to look at mine. I don't want to look at anybody's.
10: So I'm just wondering, is that a common thing that women will know? Like they can pick it out of a lineup there? Like
9: oh, yeah, that's my husband. Yeah.
10: That's him. Yeah. That's what they do at the police station when you're arrested. They get your fingerprints and then they say, pop them here. There you go. You're easily.
9: Well, you know, no two scrotums are alike. David likes snowflakes.
11: Yeah, that's what it is. You look like the backside of a. That's what you are, Trump. No wonder Lindsey Graham's always trying to lick your face. But my point here is these people, and they were coming up to me, didn't matter. Black women, white women, elegant women, everything that you can imagine. And

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14: 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Oh,
15: yeah. All right, here we go. This is the Markley, Van Camp, and Robbins Show. Hi there, I'm Scott Robbins. Right over there, that guy is David Van Camp. The other guy, Jamie Markley, will be back with us tomorrow. Mm-hmm. David, what are we talking about now?
16: Well,
15: what
16: are we talking about? A couple things we haven't had time to get to. Virginia Democrats, of course, pushed voters to approve a new congressional map that gives their party a 10-to-1 advantage in the House of Representatives. The current split is 6-to-5. To turn a decidedly purple, maybe left-leaning state, turn it into a deep, deep blue state. Now, a judge has stopped the certification of the vote because there are real questions about whether or not any of this was legal. And it's interesting because according to Dan Turrentine, he's the Democrat strategist, does the morning huddle now. He says, you know, among some Democrats in Virginia, like there's a lot of finger pointing going on and people are kind of panicked because they went for it. They went for the Hail Mary and there's a good chance they're not going to catch the touchdown.
17: No. Some of those same people yesterday, and what I was told is they now think it's less than 50% that the court will let the certification go through. And what really triggered it, they said, was when the court didn't rule by Friday afternoon. The time they don't believe is on their side. And what apparently transpired over the weekend, and this person would know, they're in contact with the people I'm about to say, is that the governor's staff is now snipping at the Senate Majority Leader and House Speaker that they warned them last fall this would not pass legal review.
16: Yeah. Well, yeah, because you're just sort of temporarily suspending what was already voted on.
15: Right.
16: And so, and again, there, it gets kind of deep in the weeds, but basically it's like what they did, they can't actually do. I'm actually surprised, again, that the ballot language survived any sort of review. Where they said, in order to ensure fairness, is what they said.
15: Right. And who doesn't want fairness?
16: Well what are you getting?
15: Everybody fairness? Wants fairness. You just don't know what fairness means.
16: And then, you know, there was Abigail Spanberger telling people to not post the proposed new map.
15: Yeah. Yeah, because online. If they found out what was really going on, they may vote against it.
16: Yeah, they may not like that. So
15: no, you're right about the language. I don't know why it goes that far, and then all of a sudden, like, hey, wait a minute.
16: Yeah.
15: Like, you should have. I mean, didn't anybody see that prior to it?
16: Yeah.
15: I mean,
16: well, yeah,
15: not.
16: They did, but apparently it didn't
15: send up any red flags. Like, well, we got to change this.
16: Yeah, no.
15: Because this sounds like if you're in favor of unfairness, you wouldn't vote for it.
16: Well, exactly.
15: It's like, who doesn't? Yeah, I don't know anybody like, yeah, I like things that are unfair. Nobody thinks that.

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0: This is the Markley, Van Camp, and Robbins Show. I'm Scott Robbins. That guy right over there is David Van Camp. Jamie Markley on assignment. Back tomorrow, David Van Camp.
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0: Yeah.
1: She looks like she's lost like 100 pounds.
0: Yeah, she's lost a lot of weight.
1: I don't know what's going on with that.
0: Trying to win an election.
1: Jeez.
0: Trying to be the governor of California.
1: That doesn't change your temperament, does it?
0: No. Laying off the mashed potatoes, for sure. Yeah. President Trump today in the Oval Office was signing some proclamation, I guess, about youth fitness.
1: Oh, yeah, they're going to bring that back. The President's Council on whatever. Yeah.
0: And he started talking about Iran. He's got all these kids around him, like, I don't know, middle school, late elementary school age kids. Yeah. And he's talking about Iran. Oh, this is hilarious. If my computer wants to play nice here.
1: Maybe not, yeah.
0: That'd be cool.
2: It would have been grand. And they would have trained their sights on Europe first and then us. Because they're sick people. These are sick people. And we're not going to let lunatics have a nuclear weapon. The power of a nuclear weapon is something I don't even want to talk about. It's not going to happen. And we have beaten them badly. They're talking, now they're reduced to little boats with a machine gun on the front of them. Because they had a navy of 159 ships. Every single ship in the first week was, right, Pete? Every single ship they had is resting underwater, right? At the bottom of the sea. They have no navy. It's totally wiped out. Same thing with their Air Force. So we're doing well. But it's all about, you know, having a great country. And one of the things I think that when they talk about physical fitness, one of the things I notice...
0: Vinny weaves into physical fitness
2: of
0: mine, again.
2: All of the people, all of the great athletes here, is their mind is better than people that aren't fit. It's because I think the mind, you know, once you hit a ball well or you do whatever it is that you run well, or play hockey as great as you play it. But once you, I mean, you obviously have to have a certain physicality. You can't have somebody with a great mind and zero athletic talent, right? But when you get up to that league, it's all about the mind. The mind is so important. And
0: I like how it just goes from nuclear apocalypse to, and then, by the way, if you're good at sports, you're probably good at other things, too.
1: Just blew by like several exit ramps.
0: He really did.
1: Just kept going.
0: All right.
1: He's on a roll. Don't stop him.
0: Don't stop him. It's time for Nimrod.
3: When the going gets tough.
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4: I love the poorly educated.
0: All right, we go to Florida here. 34-year-old man. Named Eric Drake was arrested a couple of weeks ago after stealing a car and driving it to the sheriff's office. See, when he got there, he voluntarily admitted to having stolen it. He said he was walking around looking for a vehicle to steal when he spotted the car. The engine was running with the key inside, and he decided to take the vehicle and travel north to visit his mom. It's unclear why he ended up at the sheriff's office instead, but it sounds like he had a change of heart. He was charged with grand theft. Booked in jail. Court date coming up later this month.
1: So no visit with mom either. Huh?
0: No visit with mom either. She's still. Maybe she'll visit him in jail.
1: Yeah.
0: All right. That's Nimrod's in the News on the Markley Van Camp and Robbins.

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12: And we continue with Our American Stories and the story of Jill Duggar and her husband, Derek, who share their experience in the TLC hit TV show 19 Kids and Counting, their New York Times instant bestseller, Counting the Cost, chronicles some of those stories. Let's pick up where we last left off. Here's Jill and Derek Dillard.
13: It came to a point where we had to break away from filming, so we left the show. We decided to leave the show. We felt like that was what we needed to do for our family, and so we stepped away from the reality TV show, which continued to carry on for a few more years, and started to like make a life for ourselves and kind of think for ourselves and just trying to figure out who we were in the world and who Christ wanted us to be and what we were called, how we were called to live our lives as a family and what was okay, what was not okay, and sorting through that.
14: And to kind of set up a little bit, going back to what I was saying earlier, I think the IBLP created its own set of issues in having a culture of taking the Bible, which is true, and using it out of context to control and manipulate for in a specific agenda. And I feel like the show, this reality show, just kind of poured gasoline on the fire and allowed those issues to just be amplified.

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4: And we continue with Our American Stories and Jill Duggar and her husband Derek sharing their story of life during and after TLC's hit television show 19 Kids and Counting. Their memoir, Counting the Cost, is available on Amazon and the usual suspects. Let's pick up where we last left off.
5: For us, finding a Christian licensed therapist was very important, aligned with where we wanted to be.
6: Well, so, not even aligned with where we wanted to be, aligned with scripture, because yes. I think it's important to note that you don't want to look for yes people, people who are just going to affirm whatever you're seeking out, because I think that's dangerous too.
5: Yes, but there's wisdom in counsel.
6: But finding people who are outside the situation, they don't stand anything to gain or lose, but who recognize the Bible as the authority that it is, and who can, you know, challenge you, who can affirm you, who can make you realize sometimes that you're not crazy, and help you realize, give you tools basically to work through a lot of problems and maintain a strong faith.
5: Yeah. So as we sorted through some of that, and over time, then we thought about writing a book, and it was something that I was kind of scared to do because I still love my family, and it intertwines a lot with my family and growing up in reality TV and all of those dynamics. So right now, I feel like it's kind of the aftermath of the book right now, where we just have to give some space, allow other people some space, because I understand, like, there's a lot of difficult content in the book. And my relationship with my parents now is very complicated. I don't just hang out like we used to. My parents, I'm not going to speak for them, but I don't think they were super happy about the book. I mean, we did get a text message after the announcement of the book, but before it came out, just expressing, they were expressing, or my dad specifically was like expressing his opinion on it. And he was telling my other siblings, like, if you say anything negative, you're going to be cut out of the inheritance, and like saying like we owe our lives to Bill Gothard. So I think there's still negativity and harming the image is,

0: Zuckerberg has some tips now on avoiding long lines when returning to the U.S. from overseas.
1: One government program, and it's been around since 1952, is my favorite when it comes to flying back to the U.S. from overseas. It's called pre-clearance. It's where you get to clear U.S. Customs and Immigration prior to boarding your flight back home. And when you land, no lines at all. You just go to your connecting flight or simply get your bags and go home. It can often save hours. It's at every Canadian airport with nonstop flights to the U.S. Also in Dublin and Shannon in Ireland, in Abu Dhabi in the United Arab Emirates, and in Bermuda, Aruba, and Nassau in the Bahamas. Peter Greenberg, CBS News.
0: An April poll by YouGov and The Points Guy finds 24% of those surveyed have reconsidered travel plans because of international unrest and safety concerns. 15% avoid some destinations. 20% have ditched international travel altogether. Michael Toscano, CBS News.
2: Here's your WSGW weatherology forecast. Through the early morning hours, we'll see a few clouds rolling through as temperatures bottom out around 38, topping out around 57 for Sunday with mostly sunny skies, and it will be breezy. Breezy conditions still for Sunday night with partly cloudy skies and a low around 36. Lighter winds in the forecast by Monday with lots of sunshine. We top out in the mid-50s. A few clouds rolling through into Monday night with a low around 36. Rain showers will move in as we head toward Tuesday afternoon. We'll see a mix of sun and clouds throughout the day with warmer temperatures, a high around 60. Showers and storms are likely into Tuesday night. We'll see mostly cloudy skies throughout the night as temperatures drop back to 46. I'm meteorologist Regina Kroll with the WSGW weatherology forecast. Right now, it's 50 degrees.
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0: This is Lee Habib, and this is Our American Stories, the show where America is the star and the American people. 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Our next story comes to us from the guy Sports Illustrated said was the greatest offensive lineman of all time. John Hanna was a two-time All-American at the University of Alabama, was selected fourth overall by the New England Patriots in the 1973 NFL Draft. Hanna received 9 Pro Bowl selections and was inducted into the Pro Football Hall of Fame in 1991. Hanna shared this story first with 1819 News, a multimedia company for the state of Alabama. Here's John Hanna sharing 2 moments in his life that pushed him towards excellence. One story is from his youth, another from his time spent under legendary coach Bear Bryant at Alabama. Let's take a listen.
1: In the fourth grade, I was 9 years old in Canton, and there was 2 playgrounds, and they were on terrace. There's one upper terrace and a playground down below, and I was down on the lower terrace playing kickball with a bunch of guys. And all of a sudden, about 7 or 8 guys on the top of the top terrace started serenading me with a song called, and it went like this. It says, "Fatty, fatty, 2x4, can't get through the kitchen door." And so it hurt. So I go home, told my mom about it. Mom called my dad. Now, you know, most parents would either call the principal or call the parents. Dad didn't do any of that. He was different. The boy that was coaching the 6th, 7th, and 8th grade football team had played for Dad. So Dad called him up and asked him if I could play for him. He said, sure. So that night, Dad comes in. He says, "John, I talked to the junior high coach, and it ain't going to be easy. It's going to be hard. But if you can go out for that 6th, 7th, and 8th grade team, I believe you can do it. And if you go out there and make that team, they'll no longer call you Fatty Fatty 2x4 anymore." So I went out as a 9-year-old and played. Not only that, won a starting position. First game, broke my nose. Dad wanted to pull me from the game. I told him no. And he said, "Well, why not?" I said, "Fatty Fatty 2x4. So the whole first part of my life, when it was football, it was because I wanted to be somebody besides Fatty Fatty 2x4. So that was kind of what got me going into football. Well, Coach Bryant, you know, was a legend way before I got there. And but immediately before I got there, Alabama was going through some struggling times, you know, and struggling for them is 6-4. So, you know, it wasn't a great time to go to Alabama. So the biggest lesson that Coach Bryant taught me was that you can go further than you ever thought you could. I remember my sophomore year, a week before we played Southern Cal. It was, I mean, scorching hot, humid. And Coach Bryant came through the tunnel to get to the practice field, and he was whistling Amazing Grace. I knew it was going to be a rough one. So after about a 45-minute individual drills, we got to doing our scrimmage, our controlled scrimmage. And we went and we went and we kept going. And all of a sudden, guys in the huddle would just fall out. And it was, you know, I think at the end of the day, there were about 10 guys who sent to the hospital with heat stroke and dehydration. Several other hit gone with either knees or broken bones or something. I mean, it was just one of those rock 'em sock 'em days. And anyway, I get back to crawl up the stairs to my bedroom, and I hear all the suitcases clicking and hear the trunk of cars closing and people driving off, and a lot of people left. And I said, "I'm going to quit too, but Dad, blame it, I've earned supper." So anyway, I fell asleep and didn't go to eat supper. Woke up the next morning, and I said, "Well, heck, I'm here. Might as well stay." And anyway, we went to the 3 o'clock meeting, And Coach Bryant comes in and he winds that watch. He said, well, boys, I'm a little early, but we'll go ahead and get started anyway. Every day, 5 minutes before, that's when the meeting started. Not, he goes in, he says, boys, y'all learned a big lesson yesterday. He said, you'll push yourself, and you'll think you're going to die. But the human body is an amazing machine. It'll always pass out before it dies. And it clicked. And, you know, my dad had also told me, you know, and he preached the same gospel that Coach Bryant did. He said, there's an invisible barrier out there somewhere. And he says, you'll push yourself up to that barrier and you'll back off. And you push it and you'll back off. But he says, someday, either fear or anger or some emotion is going to drive you through that barrier. And if you ever break that barrier, you're going to find out that there's a whole world out there that you've never experienced. And that's what Coach Bryant got for. When I went into pro ball, I knew I wasn't a great, most gifted athlete, but I knew I could probably outwork everybody I played in front of. If I got my butt whooped in the first quarter, I'd last out to where I'd come out ahead at the end anyway. That was kind of the attitude I had because of what I'd learned from Coach Bryant.
0: And a special thanks to the folks at 1819 News for the audio. And thanks to Greg Hengler for editing and producing that piece of storytelling. And a special thanks to John Hanna for sharing those two stories. That enduring memory of how his father treated that discrimination, basically that weight discrimination, that taunting. And he just said, like, buckle up, strap up, and just work through it. Push yourself through it. There's victims and there's victors. And sometimes legitimate victims, but often it's our own expectations and our own diminished expectations from ourselves and our adults supervising us that create the limits that stop us. John Hanna's story, storytelling about fatherhood, about coaching, about so much more here on Our American Stories. This is Lee Habib, host of Our American Stories. 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We'd love to hear them and put them on the air. Our audience loves them too.
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0: And we're back with Our American Stories. Up next, we're hearing from a listener and the author of Who I Am, The Man Behind the Badge. Jeff Shaw was a police officer in South Florida for 24 years, and he's here to share us some stories about his time in the line of duty and all that comes with it. Here's Jeff.
8: In high school, I got my first regular job. I started out as a busboy for a restaurant. It was called Ranch House Restaurant. It's kind of a combination between a Denny's and Texas Roadhouse. I worked for them on and off until I was 26 years old. Eventually, I became a cook, and then I was made manager. During those years, in fact, right after high school, I started taking flying lessons. I went to Opa-locka Airport and I stepped inside a Cessna 150 with the instructor, and that was my first flight ever in an airplane. And I was flying it. I eventually got my license, my private pilot license, in July of 1972, and I thought, okay, I'm on my way, I'm gonna be a pilot. And about that same time, Vietnam was winding down, and thousands and thousands of pilots and mechanics were all coming back from the war and looking for jobs with the airline. So I pretty much didn't have a chance at that. You know, me with my 50 hours of flight time in a little Cessna, I was competing with these pilots with thousands of hours in complex jets. So I had to look elsewhere. And one night while I was at Ranch House cooking, I was sitting at the counter. I remember it was a slow night, and I was sitting with a friend of mine. He was a highly police sergeant.

0: surgeon, and I think I must have mentioned my unhappiness with my career. And he said, Jeff, you should go down to City Hall and put an application in to be a police officer. He says, they're giving a test sometime in the summer. So I remember thinking, being in law enforcement was probably the last thing I had thought of doing. Usually I was like in the wrong end of law enforcement. I was one of those kids, you know, you look in the rearview mirror and see a police officer behind you, you start panicking. It was mid-1970 and I had hair like Bon Jovi. It just didn't, I had never thought of, you know, being a cop. But I thought about it, and one day I went down to City Hall and I walked into the personnel department, and I remember asking the lady behind the desk for an application. And she looked me right in the eye and she said, son, you can come back for an application when you get a haircut. And I knew she was serious, so I walked out. I was pretty upset, and remember driving home thinking, okay, I gotta find something else, you know, I don't want to work here. But over the next day or two, I found myself at a barber shop getting a regular haircut. I went back to City Hall, walked into that same office. It's a different woman this time, and she gave me an application. I filled it out. And a week or two later, I got a letter from the city saying that my application had been accepted and I would be notified when the test was being given. And eventually I did get that notification. So I bought a study guide for law enforcement to be a police officer. And I studied that for probably the month between receiving that letter and the actual test. And I thought I was pretty prepared. Until I pulled into the parking lot. The parking lot was packed, and I walked in the door and I saw 200 to 300 other applicants milling around getting ready to take the test. So, you know, I didn't really do well in school, so I thought, this is not going to be easy. But I sat down, they gave me my number 2 pencil, they gave me a thick packet, which was the test. And they said, all right, everybody start. I think we had a 3-hour maximum. And so I started filling out all those little bubbles. And I remember it was, each question had 5 answers, you know, and the last 2 were all of the above or none of the above. So you couldn't really guess too well. And about 1 hour and 20 minutes later, I think it was, I was finished. And nobody had stood up to give their test results. And so I thought, oh man, I must have rushed through this. I've blown it. So I spent another 30 minutes just going through the test again, looking at my answers. And by that time, other people were getting up too. And I handed my test in and I drove home. I wasn't real optimistic. You know, I was trying to think positive, but I didn't have the greatest success taking tests in high school. But within the first month, maybe 2 weeks, I got a letter saying that congratulations, I had come out number 71 on the list. Didn't tell me how many other people were behind me, but I was number 71. What I didn't know was how long it would take to get to number 71. And a year went by, and I think I was working at Ranch House that entire year. And I had almost given up hope when I got a letter saying, congratulations, you've been hired as a probationary police trainee. And I was to report to City Hall the following week. I went through a process that entire week of signing papers, going to different offices. I had to go to the city's doctor and have a physical. I was a little worried about that because I was 6 foot tall and I weighed 135 pounds. I thought I would be too skinny, but I passed that. I had to pick up my uniforms from a police supply products place. I had to get my gun. I had to buy my own handcuffs. The city supplied my leather belt, the shoes, and just about everything else. So that weekend, I put it all on. I put the light blue shirt on, put the pants on. I stood in front of the mirror and just looked at myself. I had worn a Boy Scout uniform years before, so it wasn't a far stretch from wearing that Boy Scout uniform, but it meant a whole lot more responsibility. There were so many different classes. We had so many different instructors. Almost every day, though, we had a class of defensive tactics. We had driver training. We had weeks of constitutional law, state law, traffic laws. We had people coming in giving classes on domestic violence. Everything that we were supposed to learn in 26 weeks. So I was about 3 weeks into the academy when my training advisor was right in front of me. It was Sergeant Yee, I remember. I had skated through all the inspections. His nose is probably 4 inches away from mine, and he's looking right at my eyes, but I don't look at his eyes. And I could feel his hands touching my belt buckle. And he said, "Cadet Shaw, you have a fingerprint on your belt buckle. What do you think of that?" And I'm thinking to myself, there is no way there was a fingerprint on my belt buckle. You just put that there. But of course I say, "I'm sorry, sir." And he backs up and he says, "Give me 10 push-ups." So I did my duty. I got down, I gave my 10 push-ups, and I was probably good for another month or two. Then we started learning to march. You know, it was right face, forward march, about face, left face, you know, class halt. And we looked terrible the first several weeks, but I could tell there was a great amount of peer pressure between the classes to look good. You could really tell the senior classes looked really sharp. But I always wondered, why do police officers have to march? You know, all my life I'd seen police officers out on the street or in stations or on TV and on the news. And you never see them marching. You never see them in formations. It just doesn't happen. So why was so much importance put into us looking sharp in those units marching?
1: And you've been listening to Jeff Shaw tell his story about becoming a law enforcement officer. And by the way, his story is everyone's story who's in law enforcement in this great country. Our neighbor's story, our friends, our family members, because that's who staffs our 800,000 plus state, local, and federal law enforcement agencies. It's us. We the people, a civilian law enforcement agency, a civilian military too. What a beautiful idea. What a beautiful story. When we come back, what happens next in Jeff Shaw's transition from sort of rocker, hippie restaurant worker to wearing a badge and all the responsibility that carry with it. More of Jeff Shaw's story here on Our American Stories.
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1: Our American stories, and to Jeff Shaw's story, telling us about his time in the police academy. Here he is to tell us about some of the first calls he responded to and how they affected him.
0: So right after graduation, the very next assignment is riding with a field training officer. It's part of your normal training. It's usually 3 months, but I only got 2 months. Because there was a big criminal trial that was coming to an end. It was the McDuffie case, and all the departments on South Florida were on edge because we were expecting civil unrest. And during this time in 1980, the Colombian Cowboys were very active in South Florida. A lot of homicides related to the drug trafficking. So our department canceled my last month of my writing assignment and put me out on my own. So I remember that first night I was transferred to midnights. You know, I had no seniority and the only openings were available on midnight. So that's where the rookies went. So they gave me my car key and I walked out, found my car, and I remember getting in the car and I'm in a patrol car and I'm going out on the street. I have nobody to ask questions to. Nobody to guide me, nobody to tell me to stop, don't go down there. I'm on my own. So I'm driving around, it's very quiet. I'm waiting for that first call to go out. You know, I'm anticipation. I kept playing with the radio knob, you know, wondering if maybe I accidentally turned my volume down too low and I can't hear and they've been calling me and I'm not answering. And every time, of course, my volume was

0: Barn. So I'm driving around, and all of a sudden the alert tone comes on. So I'm thinking, oh, finally something's gonna happen. I'm gonna be able to do something. And then, of course, she says my number. Whatever this is, it's gonna be my call. And I'm like, oh my God, I asked her too much here. And then she says the signal is a 330. And in our code, a 330 is an emergency shooting, which means either it's in progress or somebody has definitely been shot. My very first call is gonna be a shooting. And she gives the address of the Sayonara Bar, and I am looking at the Sayonara Bar through my windshield. That's how close I was. The drug cartels are known to habit this place. So I'm already going pretty fast. I didn't even have time to put my blue lights on, and I'm in the parking lot. People are pouring out of the bar, and I'm standing with my door open. I'm trying to use the door as a shield. And I remember that split second of wondering if I would hear the bullet before it hit me. And fear leaves you when that adrenaline rush hits you. My training just took over. So I can hear my backup is getting closer now. I can hear a siren. And through the corner of my eye, like my peripheral vision, I can see somebody lying down inside the bar. The lights are on, the door is open, I can see him lying in there. He's not moving. I keep my gun on all of them. I'm trying to watch them. I'm trying to watch the door itself. And I start edging my way over to the door. One of the people in the crowd finally spoke English and told me that the subjects had fled. So I go inside the bar and I look at the first guy, the one I saw down, and I know that he's dead and there's nothing I can do to him. But there's another guy next to him, and this guy looks better. And now my backup's in the bar. He's looking around also. So I kneel down next to the second guy. And although he's not moving, his eyes are looking at me. They're tracking me. So I said to him, I've got you. You're going to be okay. So as I'm talking to him, and I put my hand on his throat, I can feel his pulse. It's not real strong. And I see his pupils dilate, and he stops breathing. Seconds later, the pulse stops. I'm saying, God, this guy just died on me. But I stood back up. By now, there are dozens of police cars outside, two or three different fire rescue trucks. The supervisors are starting to arrive. News trucks are arriving with their little camera things. And the parking lot of this strip mall is just full. A sea of blue lights all flashing, red lights flashing. And it's my call, and I'm like, I'm not ready for this. You know, I've handled simple burglary reports. I had to work the rest of the shift, which is another 8 hours. But when I was driving home, I was thinking of all those things, like kneeling down next to the man, you know, feeling him die right there. My hand was on him as he died. And those other thoughts, was he a good guy? Did he have a family? Lots of thoughts like that. And I had very similar thoughts with a lot of my victims, which is probably not a healthy thing. So that was one of my very first calls, a mass shooting. And that entire scene, I can picture it right now. My wife and I were in the process of adopting a girl from Colombia. This particular day, they had just finally assigned a girl to us. You know, we had waited 2 years, and that we finally got her picture. And it was a cute little Spanish girl, you know, short dark hair. It was so exciting for us. We had to leave in like 2 weeks to go to Colombia and get her. So that night, I was trying to catch up on reports. And more often than not, before I could finish a call and write the report, the dispatcher would ask us to clear because she had another important call. So it started with the alert tone, you know, that long tone. The call was, again, another shooting, a 330. So I'm driving as fast as I can, and I'm looking at these townhouses. Then I see the man standing in the front yard, and he's waving at me. So I hit the brakes and slide up into his front yard. And as I'm doing so, the dispatcher comes on the air and says to change the call to a suicide. So I run inside the house as fast as I can. And the first thing I see is a young girl sitting on the couch. Her head is back and she's looking up at the ceiling. And laying on the floor next to this girl's feet is a black 38 caliber revolver. I touch her neck, there's no pulse. So I sat next to her, you know, and got on the radio and told the dispatchers that the girl was, our code is 45, which means dead. And I requested a detective to respond. And the father went back outside, and I was alone in the kitchen with the mom. And she handed me a note. She didn't say anything. She did speak a little English, but she never really spoke to me. And I read the note. And the first part of the note was, I accepted you as my mother and father. And that was all I can remember. And I learned later that this was her aunt and uncle, and that her parents were actually in Cuba, and she had come to the United States and was staying with her aunt and uncle. And I remember thinking how painful that had to be for this woman and this man. And she told me that what had happened was that she had started seeing this boy that she didn't approve of and prohibited her from seeing the boy anymore. And they had gone out to the store for just a few minutes. And, you know, I just remember looking at this young Spanish girl, and for somehow that linked to my picture of my daughter. And I remember going home that night, and that was like all I could think of.
1: And what storytelling you're hearing from Jeff Shaw, the things that our law enforcement officers have to see and what they have to live with, and how in the end they're humans and they start to associate one thing with another. In this particular case, seeing that Hispanic girl and thinking about his little girl and wondering how these things can happen. And that first night at 3:30, an emergency shooting at the Sayonara Bar. Imagine walking into this place on your first call, seeing a dead body, holding the hands of another wounded victim, only to have that person die while you're holding their hands. He said, I can still see the scene in that bar now. We can too, Jeff. When we come back, more of Jeff Shaw's story, a life in law enforcement, his book, Who I Am, The Man Behind the Badge. His story continues here on Our American Stories.
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12: And we're back with Our American Stories. And with Jeff Shaw telling us about his time serving as a police officer and all the emotions and experiences that come with it. Let's return to Jeff with the rest of his story.
0: I was on, I want to say, 10 years when I finally learned why officers had learned to march. My friend Emilio became a motorcycle officer, and that was his dream. And one day, I was off duty, it was my day off, and he was patrolling the zone I normally worked, and they asked him if he could handle a suspicious person call, and he said, of course. And Emilio followed one of them inside a mall, and the guy was able to pull Emilio's gun and shot him 6 times. And Emilio died immediately. So that was the first big funeral I went to. There were probably 500 motorcycle officers from as far away as Las Vegas. I can remember the helicopters flying over. I remember standing at attention for probably 45 minutes as that line of motorcycles drove past us, following the hearse. Seeing the doors opening, the casket coming down, you know, it's draped in the American flag, and somebody brings 2,000 officers to attention and to salute the flag. And it was just an amazing sound hearing that. All those officers coming to attention and then saluting. And then Emilio's wife came out. She came down the steps with her kids, which were little. And I remember all the officers around me sobbing. You could hear them shuddering and just crying, while all of them were at perfect attention. And then everybody kind of marched away, and it was really cool. Yeah, that was the feeling I felt, like, you know, we were part of something, and there was a lot of pride in trying to get it just right. You know, it felt like we were showing the grace that this

are never pleasant. It's not like that person in the casket at the funeral home. And usually the family's there. They're grieving, they're crying. Somehow they all look at you for an answer. Like you're going to somehow cure them of this grief, or you're going to bring their loved one back. So you have to deal with that, and you take all that home with you. I retired in 2003, and it was much worse for me the first few years after I retired. All these memories, I would sit in the chair by myself and I would start reliving them, and you know, I would get very quiet. My wife could tell what was happening, and I think she would make attempts at getting me out of it, but you know, a lot of times there was no way to get out of it. You know, you just have to work through it. But somebody had mentioned that, you know, maybe writing these things down will be cathartic for you. It may maybe help you get over them. Putting them on paper, you can like file them away mentally and physically. First people to read some of the stories said, "Jeff, this sounds like a police report. You got to humanize it. Some personal opinions, some emotions." So I had to learn how to do that. I started speaking with other authors, going to writing events, joining writing clubs. You know, it took me probably 12 years to finish where I thought it was finished enough to try and publish. And I worked with an editor to, you know, get it nice and neat. Then I had it published, and that was in 2020. It sold really well. I've got so many positive reviews from not just police officers, but families of police officers. You know, women saying, "Now I know what my husband comes home with in his head. You know, he comes home very quiet and I've always wondered why. And now I know." And I've gotten a lot of them like that. Like, "Thank you so much. My father was a police officer. I always wondered why he was so quiet." And I got so many positive things out of that that I think that helps me deal with my own anxieties, you know, like it was worth it. Bringing up all those old memories, I thought was going to destroy me, but writing them down and then hearing all those positive responses made it all worthwhile. And now I feel like I'm a better person for it. Because all this time, you just feel like you're immune, like you're superhuman. You wear a bulletproof vest. You have a badge. And you think that you're invulnerable. And then you find out you're not. My daughter, I think she called us helicopter parents or something like that. And I think, you know, I probably was. I wanted to tell her that I've seen things that she hasn't. And that I was trying to protect her from those things. And that was one of the primary motivators in me writing my memoir, was kind of an apology to my kids for being that strict parent. When their friend's father said, "Yes, you can spend the night over there," and I said no, maybe they would understand. When I told my daughter that I don't really trust this guy, I wish you wouldn't see him, I wanted her to see why I didn't trust him, to see some of the people I've dealt with, and to understand what's out there. And an apology for my friends, because I know I'm different than some of the friends that I've made since I've retired. You know, I want to be a better husband. And so that book really, it started out as one thing and led to another. So many people just drive down the highway and see an officer on the side and think, "Damn, he's running radar. He's probably going to give me a ticket." Or they do get pulled over and they're upset with the officer because they are getting a ticket. And I just want them to see, you don't know where that officer just came from. Did he just come from a suicide? And he's trying to get over that. Maybe he might not be the most pleasant person at the moment. Or he's just come from a traffic fatality caused by somebody doing 90 miles an hour on the turnpike. And he's had to pick up dead bodies, and maybe he had to do a death notification. And he doesn't want to see that anymore, so he is writing you a ticket for speeding. Maybe that's why he's doing it, not because he feels like he wants to punish you. You know, and
To be honest, you know, when I was

0: working the road, I hated writing tickets. You know, going to court, you know, I worked midnights and I'd have to be in court at 8 a.m. for somebody contesting a speeding ticket. So I never really enjoyed writing tickets, but I wrote them when I thought it was going to do somebody some good. It might slow this guy down. It might save somebody's life. You know, you see the police car parked in a Dunkin' Donuts and you think, oh, that lazy officer, you know, my tax money is going to waste. That lazy officer's in there having coffee and relaxing. Well, you don't know where he's just been. Or maybe he was forced to work a double shift and he's having trouble staying awake. Or maybe he couldn't sleep the night before because of nightmares and he's having that coffee to try and stay awake. Or maybe he's trying to catch up on those reports and he's not having coffee at all. You know, give that officer a break. Next time you see that officer in the donut shop, instead of thinking ill against him, you know, think of the positive good that he's done, the things that he's kept you from seeing.
1: And a terrific job on the production by Madison Derricott. And a special thanks to Jeff Shaw for sharing with us, all of us, the story of his experience as an officer, and in the end, the experience of so many others. And 800,000 or so plus serve in the line of duty and in the line of danger. And they do it willingly and they do it knowingly for us so that we don't have to see those things, as he just said. And what a story he told about his friend Emilio. We're crying in the studio listening to it. And then, of course, him just getting to writing the book and how it ultimately freed him from a lot of the demons, a lot of the memories. And by the way, you can pick up Who I Am, The Man Behind the Badge, by going to Amazon.com or any place you buy your book. The story of Jeff Shaw, a great listener story and a beautiful police officer story here on Our American Stories.
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7: I'm Michael Toscano. The Hanta virus hit cruise ship Hondius has arrived at the Spanish port of Granadilla de Abono on Tenerife in the Canary Islands. The ship was escorted by a civil guard vessel, and it's carrying 147 people.

0: sticky leftovers. 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
9: Some of y'all never been down south too much. I'm gonna tell you a little bit about this so that you understand what I'm talking about. 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Everybody calls it poke salad. Poke salad. Used to know a girl lived down there and she'd go out in the evenings and pick her a mess of it. Carried home and cook it for supper. Cause that's about all they had to eat. 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

0: 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Friends in the backseat? You're the friend glue. Starter of the group chat. Booker of the cabin. Where you're going matters, but who you're going with, that's everything. People are the destination.
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7: I'm Wendy Gillette. Passengers on the cruise ship Hondius are scheduled to start leaving the vessel this morning in the Canary Islands off Spain. Under strict controls, heading for quarantine after three people died from Hantavirus infections related to the ship. The director of the World Health Organization is there and says he understands why people are afraid.
8: The concern is legitimate because we have all experienced because of COVID, especially in 2020. And that trauma is still in our minds.
7: None of the 147 people currently on board, including 60 crew members, are reporting symptoms. At this point, eight cases are tied to the outbreak. A charter boat exploded in Biscayne Bay near Miami Beach yesterday. There were some serious burn injuries, according to Miami-Dade Fire's Juan Arias.
9: Upon arrival, our units found multiple patients with various injuries, some burns, some minor injuries. All patients were treated and transported to local hospitals.
7: Officials haven't named a cause, but a person who was on board told the Miami Herald they suspect a gas leak. The National Transportation Safety Board is investigating the death of a man described as an intruder, killed on a runway at the Denver airport by a Frontier Airlines jet that was taking off.
10: 231 people were on board the Frontier Airbus, a 321 headed

0: spring is here, and it's time to see it clearly. 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

0: This is Lee Habib, and this is Our American Stories, and we tell stories about everything here on this show, from the arts to sports, and from business to history, and everything in between, including your stories. Send them to OurAmericanStories.com. They're some of our favorites. We love telling you quirky stories from our history here on the show, and this one comes to you from Bill Breich, a friend from New Hampshire. It's a story of the best, worst counterfeiter in American history.
1: Emmerich Jüttner, also known as Edward Mueller, who lived near Broadway and West 96th Street in Manhattan, eluded the counterfeiting laws from 1938 to 1948, longer than any other maker of the queer in American history. The first 63 years of Jüttner's life were upright and respectable. Short, blue-eyed, white-haired, mustachioed, and blessed with a winning, if toothless, grin, Jüttner had learned the rudiments of photo engraving in his native Austria. After emigrating to America at 13, he worked as a building superintendent while tinkering with numerous unsuccessful inventions. With his children grown, the newly widowed Jüttner retired in 1937 to the Upper West Side, where he lived with his mongrel terrier. He worked as a junk man, picking up discarded appliances and old tires from vacant lots with a pushcart. But he wasn't making enough to live on and soon found himself nearing destitution. So, using his ancient engraving skills, he photographed a dollar bill and recorded the images on sensitized zinc plates, which he then etched in an acid bath. With a little retouching and a small hand press, he was ready to make more money by, well, making more money. The U.S. Secret Service, which has chased counterfeiters since 1865, protecting presidents became part of their mission only in 1901, first noticed Jüttner's activity when a phony $1 silver certificate turned up at a cigar store on Broadway near 102nd Street. Even as the agency opened a new case file numbered 880, agents felt everything about the bill was unusual. No one in recent times had considered singles worth the trouble to counterfeit. More importantly, the bill was obviously, laughably bad. While U.S. currency was printed on 75% cotton and 25% linen stock with red and blue fibers of various lengths embedded in the paper, Jüttner had used cheap bond paper from some corner store. The numbers were fuzzy. Many of the letters were misshaped or illegible. Washington's portrait was, as the Secret Service itself reported, poorly executed. Washington's right shoulder blends with the oval background. The left eye is represented by a black spot. The right eye is almond-shaped. But the bogus singles kept turning up. Those that could be traced had been passed to the subway and elevated lines, and newspaper vendors, bartenders, and other small businesses that handled hundreds, if not thousands, of $1 bills daily. Jüttner carefully passed his fakes only at busy times, such as rush hour on the subway. A 5-cent fare paid with a phony dollar yielded a 95-cent profit. And as the Secret Service later learned, Jüttner never spent a fake in the same store twice and passed only one or two bills a day. By December 1939, File 880 contained some 600 counterfeits. The bills grew worse with time. While touching up the plates, Jüttner misspelled the president's name as W-A-H-S-I-N-G-T-O-N. Washington. Nonetheless, he kept passing bogus singles throughout World War II despite successive Treasury publicity campaigns. Apparently, many of those who found themselves holding a Jüttner counterfeit kept it as a souvenir instead of turning it over to the government. By 1947, the Secret Service held over 5,000 of Jüttner's phony singles. Yet, despite what New Yorker writer S. St. Clair McKelway called a manhunt that exceeded in intensity and scope any other manhunt in the chronicles of counterfeiting, despite thousands of interviews and hundreds of thousands of flyers, the agency didn't have a clue to his identity. A few weeks before Christmas, 1947, Juttner's apartment caught fire. New York's bravest, in extinguishing the blaze, piled the old man's junk in an alley where a sudden snowstorm buried it. The homeless old man stayed in Queens with his daughter while his apartment was being repaired. On January 13, 1948, several neighborhood youths noticed some 30 strange-looking $1 bills lying about the alley. Unlike countless businessmen who had accepted Juttner's signals, the kids instantly realized the bills were bogus. One of their parents took some to the West 100th Street Station House, where detectives identified them as counterfeit. The Secret Service quickly identified the tenant, whose singed furnishings had been dumped in the alley, and arrested Juttner when he returned to his apartment a few days later. Juttner had succeeded because he passed no more bogus singles than necessary for his survival, only knocking off a few bills whenever he needed food or help paying his $25 monthly rent. Blandly admitting everything, Juttner was sentenced to a year and a day and fined $1. He was released after 4 months to live with his daughter and her family. After McKelway profiled him in The New Yorker, 20th Century Fox filmed Mr. 880 with Edmund Gwenn, renowned as Kris Kringle in Miracle on 34th Street, in the title role. Juttner made more money from the film than he had as a counterfeiter.
0: And great job on that, Robbie, and thanks to Bill Bryke, our friend from New Hampshire, for delivering this story. And my goodness, $1 at a time, not 20s, not hundreds, dollar at a time. This man had, if anything, great discipline. And what a great story. And we love telling, well, sort of funny stories. I mean, our whole team was laughing at this one. It was quite amusing. Bill Bryke, thanks so much again, our friend from New Hampshire. And Emmerich Juttner's story, the best worst counterfeiter in American history, here on Our American Stories. 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
3: And we continue with our American stories. The turn of the 21st century, the tornado was one of the last true mysteries of the modern world. It was a monster that ravaged the American heartland 1,000 times each year, yet science's every effort to divine its inner workings had ended in failure. Researchers all but gave up until the arrival of an outsider. Brantley Hargrove is the author of The Man Who Caught the Storm, The Life of Legendary Tornado Chaser Tim Samaras. Let's take a listen.
4: Tim was just this middle-class kid from the suburbs of Denver. He grew up in this little bungalow in Lakewood, Colorado. And, he was kind of an unusual kid in some ways. You know, most kids are playing with, action figures or whatever. He was taking apart his parents' appliances. For some reason, he just really liked to take apart the blender or the television set just to figure out what made them go. He simply couldn't take for granted the fact that they actually worked. He had this innate curiosity. And so, his dad, just to keep him away from their appliances, he actually went out to the neighborhood, out into the outlying community, and would pick up like these old radios, these big radios with the dials on them, and he'd bring them back to Tim just to give him something to tinker with. And Tim would he'd fix them. I mean, if they weren't working, so, he had this natural gift for figuring out what was wrong with a piece of equipment, electronics, and putting it back together again. When he's probably 6 years old, Wizard of Oz was on prime time. It was a Sunday evening, and his parents drug the dining room table into the living room and served dinner in there. And that's where Tim saw the Wizard of Oz for the first time. And, once that tornado started churning toward Dorothy and Toto, he was completely transfixed by the image on screen. He just couldn't believe it, this image of power. And, the rest of the film really didn't interest him all that much. He'd get kind of bored once they started hitting the yellow brick road. But, forevermore, he'd be drawn to that image. And, he couldn't believe that there were such things near his home, and he wanted to see one for himself someday. He's near Denver, so he's got these storms coming up against the Rockies, these violent thunderstorms that are known to produce tornadoes. And when he was a young kid, he saw his first funnel cloud in the sky. So, I mean, that sort of just ignited even further this fire that had first begun with the Wizard of Oz. He's walking into the Denver Research Institute, which is an applied science outfit. They do all sorts of explosives work for the military, and basically these guys are just geeks who use really high-tech, research-grade electronics to study all sorts of violent forces, among other things. And so Tim walks in, he's 20 or 21, walking in with holes in his jeans and a T-shirt. He doesn't even bring in his own resume. I mean, I don't think he'd ever drawn one up. He gets talking to the guy who runs the outfit, Larry Brown. And, Larry Brown can see this guy is clearly conversant, but maybe not even the most qualified person that he's talked to for this job. And so he's like, all right, Tim, well, this is interesting, but why don't you come back with a resume? And so Tim does, and it's this yellow sheet of paper onto which he's handwritten his expertise, which includes working at a mom-and-pop radio repair shop. So, I mean, it's not a whole lot there. But, Larry goes with his gut. He likes Tim. He sees that Tim has a natural ability, and he seems pretty cool too. So he's like, all right, I'm going to give this kid a chance. And he does. And, by the time Tim is, 20 years old, he's got a Pentagon security clearance. Brown saw something in Tim that was, I think, harder to quantify. Except for, I think this is probably the first time he ever actually enjoyed sitting in a classroom. He did take a storm spotting course and, some basic meteorology through Skywarn, which partners with the National Weather Service. But by and large, he was teaching himself. He was reading, everything he could, trying to figure out, okay, how do I go out myself and find these storms? And how can I make myself of use to the National Weather Service? I mean, he was also one of their spotters. So he'd be the guy out there giving them the on-the-ground intelligence about what actually is happening. Because radar can tell us that there is a storm that, has some evidence of tornadic rotation, but it can't necessarily tell you the tornado is on the ground. And Tim would be the guy who'd be out there in the field with eyes on the storm, telling them, you know, in fact, there is a tornado or there isn't one. Tornadoes were so inexplicable, so poorly understood, that atmospheric scientists, meteorologists, you know, the government was just like, hey, look, we can't even bother with trying to predict these things. There's no point in warning people about the possibility of tornadoes if we have really no ability to predict where they're going to occur and when with any kind of specificity. And so, with the, the signal services, the Army Signal Services, which is, you know, initially in charge of, national weather forecasting, and then the Weather Bureau, I mean, it was the word you didn't really utter. And so we didn't even really start making, any kinds of tornado forecasts until into the 1950s. I mean, it's kind of remarkable when you think about it. We just did not understand them well enough to predict them. And so, you know, up through whenever Tim kind of arrives on the scene and begins his own research, we had come a long way, but there were still a lot of unanswered questions. We had just developed in the 60s and 70s Doppler radar, and then mobile Doppler didn't even come onto the scene until the 90s, which would allow us to scan at somewhat close range these tornadoes in detail. And so we just had this really essential tool come on the scene. We're learning quite a bit. However, I mean, the mobile radar, even when you can drag it out into close proximity with the storm, it left some blind spots. It couldn't scan in that lowest 50 meters or so. And that's a pretty crucial spot. I mean, that's where these winds begin to coalesce. I mean, you know, how can you predict them if you can't understand how the low-level environment is connected to the broader storm environment? And so that was kind of one place that where Tim was hoping he could fill in the blanks. Frank was the spark. He was this explosives expert in there in Huntsville. And, you know, back in 89, Huntsville got hit by a really violent tornado. You know, it killed, I think, a couple dozen people. And in the aftermath, he heard a lot of weird things that sort of struck him and were, in some ways, they related to his own research. You know, he was hearing that there were all these people who were feeling these tremors through the ground as the tornado approached. I mean, these weren't yahoos who were saying this. It was like the emergency manager. It was like a preacher who was in the basement sheltering with, you know, some people from his congregation were saying, yeah, I felt these tremors coming through the ground. And so he's like, okay, I mean, could a tornado measurably transfer energy into the ground to the extent that, you know, you'd actually create some kind of shockwave? And what he found, you know, whenever he went to a USGS Geological Service site where they had some geophones in the ground, you know, he found out that they actually did. There were actually seismic signals being created by these tornadoes. So he set out to build this device with federal funding that he hoped would be, serve as an early warning network. He would use it to detect seismic signals of tornadoes and to give maybe a little bit better of an advanced heads up. And so he built these devices, but, you know, Frank was not a storm chaser. He didn't really know how to go find tornadoes and, you know, put these, you know, somewhere near the path so that they could, you know, either pick up or not pick up on these seismic signals. And so he started reaching out to all these storm chasers that he'd heard about throughout the U.S. And Tim's was one of those names who came up as, you know, kind of one of these prominent sort of legendary storm chasers. Tim had seen this NOVA documentary on PBS a decade before where these scientists from the National Severe Storm Laboratories and Oklahoma University were going out chasing down these tornadoes with this instrument that they developed called the Totable Tornado Observatory. They were trying to deploy this instrument to get these long-sought-after measurements from the core of a tornado. And they weren't successful, but, I mean, Tim had been captivated by this documentary, by this idea of these scientists going out chasing tornadoes down. And so what Tatum was offering him was a mission that sounded a whole lot like what these scientists had done. And so, I mean, he couldn't say no.
3: 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An unusual kid indeed. He didn't play with action figures. He took apart his parents' appliances, then ultimately strangers' appliances, garage sale appliances, the like, anything he could take apart and discover how the thing worked. Most kids, well, they would have just taken for granted that they actually worked and left it at that. We learn how Tim hustled his way into a world-class research institute in Denver with a, let's just say, less than stellar resume. Luckily, he had a mentor and an adult who recognized a hidden talent and worked on his gut to bring Tim Samaras into the fold. When we come back, more of the story of legendary storm chaser Tim Samaras here on Our American Stories.
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3: And we continue with Our American Stories and with Brantley Hargrove. He's the author of The Man Who Caught the Storm, the life of legendary tornado chaser Tim Samaras. Let's pick up where we last left off.
4: The Turtle Probe was quite different from everything that had preceded it. A lot of the previous inventions, none of which managed to get into the core of a tornado, you know, not a lot of attention was paid to the aerodynamic profile. And, you know, up to that point, it hadn't mattered because they hadn't gotten into a place where that would be of utmost importance.

0: and Tim did pay a great deal of attention to its aerodynamic profile. He conceived this device whose profile was inspired actually by a previous instrument that had been devised by, you know, another guy at Applied Research Associates, where he was now working. It was an intercontinental ballistic missile launch vehicle that was supposed to be able to withstand a nuclear shockwave. And what Tim did is he took those plans and he scaled down and adapted to his use. So he built this thing that, you know, okay, if it can survive a nuclear shockwave, surely it'll be okay in a tornado. And so he built this device. It's about, you know, 20 inches across, about 6 inches tall, you know, sort of conical in shape, kind of like a traditional Vietnamese hat. And it was filled with pressure transducers, sensors for temperature and humidity, and this data logger that would record measurements from all these sensors 10 times per second. To that point, it was one of the most aerodynamically and just, you know, in terms of the instrumentation, the most advanced in situ probe that had ever been devised. You know, finding tornadoes to begin with is difficult. Tim was well acquainted with that struggle. For every tornado you see, you strike out on probably at least five other events. First of all, he's dealing with that, just the difficulty in finding these things. Then there's the difficulty, if you do, of maneuvering ahead of them. So you've got to position yourself in such a way that you'll be able to stay, you know, probably roughly to the north and slightly ahead of the tornadoes it's moving, to be able to drop down front and intercept. So to add to all this, he also knew that if he's going to deploy this thing into the core, he's going to have to get in front of the tornado. I mean, even in a more extreme position than he'd been in with Frank Tatum's instrument, he's going to have to wait until the tornado is really close, because tornadoes, they swerve. I mean, they don't travel in a straight line. There are all sorts of little bobs and weaves in their tracks. And so that means he has to get really, really close, probably closer than anybody's really ever got and survived to deploy this thing. He'd been trying to deploy on several tornadoes the year before and got really close. And I think he was learning more and more just how close he needed to be to pull this off. And so in Stratford, Texas in 2003, you know, there were all sorts of risks that he was courting that day. I mean, as he maneuvered in front of this oncoming tornado in the Texas panhandle, there was baseball-sized hail coming down. I mean, he could easily have been brained by a baseball-sized chunk of hail. I mean, that stuff's fatal. So he jumps out of his minivan. He's got his partner in there filming for the scientific record. And there's this tornado in the distance, you know, clearly approaching. It's kind of this sort of multiple vortex circulation moving in at about, you know, probably 30 miles per hour. And so Tim, you know, he drops his probe. They're starting to be able to hear the roar of the tornado. He jumps back in the minivan, and they take off, and they get overtaken by the rain curtains and the outer circulation. And they're getting battered by some pretty intense winds. I mean, winds approaching 100 miles per hour at least. And, I mean, they've got telephone poles bending into the road, and some are falling into the road. He's having to swerve into the oncoming lane of traffic. You know, fortunately, there's nobody out there, just to steer clear of these telephone poles. I think this is the first time, at least, you know, that I've heard, and I've watched a bunch of Tim's storm chasing footage. This is the first time I really heard true fear in his voice. And I think he felt at that moment like he had pushed it way too far and that they were going to pay the consequences. And I mean, he managed to get out, but it was a really close brush. By this point, Tim has been out on the road for several years trying to deploy on these tornadoes with limited success. You know, he's gotten close, but he hasn't gotten that singular deployment that he's been shooting for. And so, you know, he gets onto a tornado near Woonsocket, South Dakota, and the dang thing, it keeps to the fields the whole time. Tim can't deploy on a tornado in the fields. He needs it to cross a navigable road. And this thing, you know, it dies right before it gets to the first navigable road he could possibly deploy on. So he's pretty dispirited. It's June 24th, I believe. And, you know, he's getting towards the end of the season. This is very late in tornado season. You know, after this, it looks like there's going to be a high pressure ridge. It's going to deplete all the storm potential after that. But as he's collecting his probes, you know, this guy who's with him notices the splash of golden sunlight refracting off of the backside of a storm to the east. And Tim jumps into the minivan and sees that there's a pretty vigorous radar signature within that storm. There's a hook echo. This could very well be an ongoing tornado. So he gathers up his probes as quickly as he can and then lights off down the highway east toward the storm. And as he approaches, he sees that there is an enormous tornado on the horizon. I mean, And in my opinion, this is probably the biggest and most violent tornado he's ever actually encountered. This is the shot he's been waiting for really his whole life. And the partner's with him. It's his brother-in-law, Pat Porter. He actually asks, are we going to deploy on that thing? And Tim's like, damn right. And so he approaches this thing down the highway, and it's closing in on the highway. And he realizes that his approach is all wrong. He can't deploy here. He can't accurately gauge its forward speed, its trajectory. Trying to get on that highway in front of that tornado would be almost suicide. So he kind of pauses for a second, then realizes that he's got, to the north, and this thing's moving off to the northeast. To the north, there's a good grid of dirt roads. It's not optimal to be on dirt roads because dirt roads get wet and then they get bogged down. But he's going to give it a shot. So he figures if he heads north on this dirt road and can take the next east dirt road, that he can head the tornado off, drop his probe, and then head north as the tornado moves off to the northeast. So basically he's racing the tornado to this intersection a mile or so ahead. And so he takes off, and it's a hairy ride. I mean, the road just turns to cake batter. They're fishtailing. At various points, they lose sight of the tornado in the rain. I mean, it's chewing through farmhouses. There's debris drifting everywhere. But he gets to this place in the road, at this intersection, drops his probe and hauls as fast as he can. And the tornado runs over his probe. I mean, it's a huge moment in the world of atmospheric science. The first time we had direct measurements from the core of a violent tornado. I mean, that was just something that the research community wasn't sure that they would ever actually have. I mean, his name was on the lips of every atmospheric scientist in the world today. I mean, that was a huge moment. And, it brought him a certain amount of fame. He was on the cover of National Geographic. He was on CNN with Soledad O'Brien.
1: Some people would say, you're out of your mind, crazy. Do you get scared when you do this, or are you so focused because you're doing the probes that it's your cameraman who's watching the progress of the tornado that's breaking out, actually, and you're sort of focused on something else?
2: Actually, I'm pretty focused on our safety, certainly, and I'm focused on getting the data and getting in the right spot. You only have one chance to do it. And I want to make sure to be at the right spot.
1: Yeah, but you got lots of chances to have near misses, and you've had lots of near misses. You've been doing this for 15 years.
2: I've been chasing storms for 15 years.
1: 100 tornadoes I run. Is that about right, or is that too low?
2: I haven't been counting.
1: After the first 50.
2: I've seen quite a few.
0: He went on Oprah. I mean, this was a big moment. Tim, his life changed profoundly after that.
3: And you've been listening to Brantley Hargrove. He's the author of The Man Who Caught the Storm, The Life of Legendary Tornado Chaser Tim Samaras, and what a story indeed. Samaras had a big problem to solve. He had the turtle probe. Now he had to get it inside a moving tornado. And tornadoes, they're hard to track, so you've got to get close. And finally, after 15 years, obsessed with tornadoes, ever since he saw one in The Wizard of Oz, he had been the first to ever get a direct measurement from inside a tornado. Fame would come, but his obsession with tornadoes was, just getting going. When we come back, more of the story of Tim Samaras here on Our American Stories.
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2: When you finally find your thing, you want the whole world to know about that thing. 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
4: And we continue with Our American Stories and with Brantley Hargrove telling the story of legendary tornado chaser Tim Samaras. Let's continue with the story.
5: You know, the relationship between Tim and Paul was kind of like any father and son relationship in their teen years. I mean, I don't think they were incredibly close early on. You know, I mean, I think it was just kind of the way it goes. Paul was, you know, sort of an introverted young man who wasn't sure exactly what he wanted to do with his life. Once he graduated from high school, he sort of drifted to a couple different options, but, you know, just none of it seemed to stick. And then he started going out and chasing with Tim. And I think that changed a lot of things for Paul, both personally and, you know, with his relationship with his father. I think it brought them closer together in a way they hadn't been before. And I think for Paul, he found a sort of purpose. You know, he discovered photography. And, you know, I mean, as it turned out, you know, this young man had an incredible eye. I mean, he was just a natural, both with a camera and with a video camera. And so, you know, Paul starts going out every season with Tim and the crew. He finds this community and this camaraderie with his father and this group of chasers and researchers that Tim travels with. I think it was the path Paul had been looking for. What he was hoping, I think, was that his data, and not only his data, but the data produced by his team. You know, he had these other researchers with him who surrounded the tornado with these sedan-mounted sensors. So they would sample the environment feeding the tornado. Basically, what in the environment is making this tornado form? What's making it intensify? What's making it unravel? And so what I think he was hoping was that his data paired with these other researchers' data could give us a better understanding of what sorts of mechanisms and processes are in the environment that lead to these really strong tornadoes. And some days, whenever those tornadoes don't form, what are some of the mechanisms that are failing to fall into place? And so I think he was hopeful that his research could help identify something in the atmosphere on these really bad days, you know, these days like, you know, in 2011 with the Dixie Alley outbreak, or, you know, Moore, Oklahoma, 2013. What is it in the sky on these days that makes these tornadoes so intense and have such long tracks? And that's what his research group was out there to try to figure out. In 2013, Tim was a part of a lightning research project funded by DARPA, you know, it's a federal agency. And they were, you know, essentially just out there with this box van that Tim had built that had all sorts of crazy cameras in it. I mean, super high-speed cameras, you know, even one camera that could take up to 1 million frames per second of video. And they were hoping to understand some of these fundamental mysteries of lightning and some of the other electromagnetic phenomena that accompany lightning. And so that was their main mission at that point. But they had also brought along a sedan for side chases. So on that day, May 31st, 2013, they knew that there was going to be a big storm. They were supposed to be set up somewhere far to the north of that storm to be able to photograph the lightning. The best place to photograph lightning isn't right up close to the storm. It's way further to the north. But as the shape of the day kind of came into sharper focus, as they began to see just how powerful this event could be, they decided, we can't pass this up. We've got to go chase this. And they probably planned on coming back and photographing lightning later that evening, but it didn't work out that way. So they left their lightning photography vehicle in northern Oklahoma, and they drove south towards Oklahoma City in the central Oklahoma area where the storm was forecast to begin. They set up on the southern cell of the storm system just as it was beginning to intensify. They were in perfect position.
6: Tim, what are you watching for? What are you chasing right now?
7: Well, at the moment, we are looking for the very special type of storm called a supercell. A supercell is a very violent a storm that is very capable of large hail and pretty destructive tornadoes. And so we're looking for the formation of these particular thunderstorms right now, especially in central Oklahoma, even along I-40 is kind of where we're currently targeting.
5: So, Tim, you know, I mean, they went out after the storm as they usually would any tornado. I mean, they were in perfect position to intercept the storm, but it wasn't a regular storm. It was moving to the southeast, to the east. It was sort of all over the place, and they were struggling to keep up with it. And what was worse is that, you know, for a large part of their chase, this monster tornado was rain-wrapped. It was completely obscured by rain. They couldn't see what it was doing. They couldn't see how explosively it was growing and how quickly it was beginning to move. And there were just a lot of things that went wrong along the way, you know, as they were trying to get in closer to this tornado. You know, at one point, they thought they were going to be able to take an east turn that would prevent them from having to drive too close to the tornado, but that turn ended up being a dead end. So they had to go even farther south toward this tornado and actually ended up traveling into the outer circulation, into the debris core of this tornado, actually getting hit by some debris. They had to drive then north out of there and then continue along east to try to get ahead of this tornado. And so they were losing ground all the while. And then eventually, after they crossed U.S. Highway 81, that was sort of one of their last chances to get out of the way of this thing. But they kept going because they couldn't see what was happening. They could not see the tornado. And they didn't realize by this point that it was moving at highway speeds, and it was starting to hook to the north, and that it had this sub-vortex, this tornado within the tornado, that contained some really, really powerful winds. They later found winds in this tornado, you know, well in excess of 300 miles per hour. And so they couldn't see this thing whenever it ran them over. They didn't know that they needed to either stop or turn north to get out of the way. And, when this sub-vortex came out of the, it would have come out of the east. I mean, it was the last place where they would have thought a tornado would come at them from.

0: I saw him out there, and he knew when to back off. So the fact that this happened on May 31st, where he was caught in the path, is surreal to me. You know, this is the person that I would last expect to be caught in the tornado.
1: One of our teammates, Matt Gritch, called us saying that he was seeing rumors flying around that Tim, Carl, and Paul had been killed. And then he actually had gotten some kind of message from Tim's son, Matt, telling him that they had been killed in the El Reno tornado.
2: This thing is huge, and it is mean looking, it's rotating, and it looks like to me it's just a matter of time because the rotation is getting stronger and stronger, Gary.

0: Right. Well, he was traveling along this dirt road, looking for, you know, injured people, you know, whatever he could find. He saw this glint of white out in a canola field. And, you know, when he went to investigate further, it was, you know, it was a sedan, but it was just mangled. You know, it looked like it had been stripped down basically to the chassis. And he found Tim inside and didn't realize at first, you know, who this guy was, but it kind of seemed like he might be a storm chaser. There was some kind of gear that was in the car that was synonymous with storm chasers. And when he finally pulled Tim's wallet, you know, out of his back pocket and saw the name, you know, he finally, you know, realized who he was looking at. Because Tim, you know, Doug Gerton had seen storm chasers on Discovery Channel before. And so, you know, from that moment on, he did all of his business with dispatch through his cell phone because, you know, he worried that, you know, if people listening to a scanner picked this up, they would converge on his location. So, yeah, I mean, it was, you know, when he found Tim, you know, that was officially the first moment that, you know, storm chasers had ever been killed in a tornado, as hard as that is to believe.
1: You know, I've been doing this for 20 years.
2: I enjoy the hell out of it. I really do. Out here watching the great clouds, the great storms, you never know exactly what you're going to find.
3: And a terrific job on the production, editing, and storytelling by our own Greg Hengler. And special thanks to Brantley Hargrove, the author of The Man Who Caught the Storm, The Life of Legendary Tornado Chaser, Tim Samaras. And what a storm he chased, his final one, the El Reno tornado in Oklahoma in May of 2013. He was out there studying electromagnetic phenomenon and had brought all kinds of equipment to photograph lightning, but dropped it all to chase this supercell, the last storm Tim would chase. And he did it with his son Paul. Both were lost to this storm. The problem, he couldn't see the tornado. And the tornado had within it subvortexes. That is, this was a tornado with tornadoes inside it. He came up against the wrong tornado at the wrong time and the wrong place. The life of legendary storm chaser Tim Samaras here on Our American Stories.
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2: People overseas are all ears about a new plastic surgery trend. CBS correspondent Deborah Rodriguez reports.
3: What's happening out there?
4: Shall I describe it to you, or would you like me to find you a box?
5: Never mind noses, lips, eyes, elf ears, a la Lord of the Rings Legolas, have become the most coveted cosmetic enhancement in South Korea. The Wall Street Journal reports demand is soaring for $70 injections of hyaluronic acid filler in the ridged cartilage at the tippy top of the ear. Think Spock.
6: Live long and prosper.
5: Plastic surgeons say the larger ears create the illusion of a smaller, slimmer face, a prized trait in East Asia. Some have turned to less invasive options, like specially designed tape that creates a similar effect when you wedge it behind your ears. Deborah Rodriguez, CBS News.
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7: Here's your WSGW weatherology forecast. Breezy for today with a high around 57 and mostly sunny. Breezy conditions still for Sunday night with partly cloudy skies and a low around 36. Lighter winds in the forecast by Monday with lots of sunshine. We top out in the mid-50s. A few clouds rolling through into Monday night with a low around 36. Rain showers will move in as we head toward Tuesday afternoon. We'll see a mix of sun and clouds throughout the day with warmer temperatures, a high around 60. Showers and storms are likely into Tuesday night. We'll see mostly cloudy skies throughout the night as temperatures drop back to 46. A chance of rain showers continues into Wednesday too, partly sunny with a high around 56. I'm meteorologist Regina Kroll with the WSGW weatherology forecast. Right now, it's 37 degrees.
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0: This is Lee Habib, and this is Our American Stories, and we tell stories about everything here on this show, from the arts to sports, and from business to history, and your stories, too. And up next is the story of Mike and Deborah Bailey. After losing their daughter to an overdose, the Baileys did what some would consider to be the unthinkable, by forgiving the dealer who sold the drugs to their daughter.
1: Ashlyn was really fun, little tiny thing, always smiling.
2: Full of energy. She's one of those just magnetic people.
1: She was at church all the time, so she was very familiar. So she was 6 years old when she became a Christian. She just was like, Mom, I want to do this. She talked to the children's minister as well as the pastor, and they were like, yes, she totally gets it and totally understands.
2: From a little bitty age, she wanted to be a cheerleader. She was the one that they would just see how high they could throw her, you know? And she loved it. When she started in kindergarten, she came home upset because some of the other girls wouldn't let her be in the club because she wasn't big enough, and it really crushed her.
1: When people would tease her about it, she would just kind of laugh with it. They didn't really think it bothered her. She would forgive and just kind of move on.
2: I think it's something that started at an early age, built that toughness up. I think she kind of went over and above to prove to everybody that she was important. So I really think she started experimenting with drugs just to prove that she was, you know, she was cool like the rest of the gang, you know. So Ashlyn's addiction started kind of in ninth grade as her just sampling weed just to try to fit in. And that kind of grew into, you know, a stronger addiction over time and stronger pills. Her senior year, it was really taking a pretty hard slide, her attitude around us. And we had been trying to parent her through it. She ended up deciding to go to rehab. Came back from that, a very strong Christian, but she went right back into the same environment that she was in before she went out there. And within 2 or 3 days, she was already back smoking weed again. 2 or 3 years, it was just a downhill spiral. Her drugs kept getting stronger and harder. She got on a pretty hard opiate addiction that led to heroin. Ashlyn went to purchase heroin, ended up purchasing heroin that was mainly fentanyl. They told us that they had found her dead of an overdose in an abandoned house downtown Birmingham. It was leading up to the sentencing hearing for the drug dealer.
1: I don't know that I felt anything for or against him. We don't ever know if she would have been clean. You know, that chance was taken away from her.
2: I'm dealing with anger. At times, you know, it's like, man, he needs to get what he got coming to him. I mean, that's the earthly side as a dad, because, you know, what I love so much got taken from me. And about that time, our son came to us and said, can I go see him? Because I want to go talk to him and I want to offer him forgiveness. And I was like, well.
3: And I knew that I needed to go and talk to him or write him a letter or something. Just to let him know that I forgive him. I get freedom from it, but he also knows that I don't have any anger or hatred towards him. So I knew that I had to, because Jesus forgave me and I'm called to forgive others.
2: If he's got it, that's just confirmation for me that we're doing the right thing by doing it, because all three of us are being convicted of the same thing. So we went ahead and we wrote him a letter of forgiveness. As a family, we write this letter to you, hopefully through the eyes of Christ, not to condemn you, but to allow your conviction to change your heart and your life. You need to know that we do not hold any ill feelings toward you as a person created by God. We extend forgiveness to you for the wrongs against our family in the same way that Christ has forgiven our wrongs. I think it kind of hit home, I hope, anyway. Forgiveness is not righting a wrong. It is not reconciling a wrong, fixing it. But what forgiveness is what's happened can keep me in bondage. And I'm not going to allow that, what you did, to have a stronghold over me. So I'm releasing this to God. Our goal also is, God loves Roderick, the guy that killed him. as much as he loves anybody. So, I mean, he's got a story. God's got a plan for him, just like he's got for me. You know, I don't want to be the thing that keeps him from that, number one, but I want to be the one that helps, or we do, that leads him maybe closer to God. As many things as Ashlyn may have gotten wrong, the one thing she did get right was forgiveness. And all of us are going to have some struggles. We're all going to have some failures. We're all going to have some people that hurt us. Forgiveness, like, changes it all. And I think that's one thing that she really did get right. And if I could copy her on that, you know, I think I would be in a lot better place than I would have been without it.
0: And what a story. And the power of forgiveness. Christian or not, forgiveness, well, sometimes that's all you have. And if you don't forgive, well, you are in bondage. And that hate will consume you. What a story indeed. That's Mike and Deborah Bailey. Their daughter, Ashlyn, lost to fentanyl and to opioids. And my goodness, we've been doing any number of stories about families losing children to drug overdoses. And fentanyl has been the chief problem over the last few years. Fentanyl knows no class. It just comes in. It's a killer. And what a forgiveness story here, folks. The son teaching the adults the power of forgiveness. That letter, well, what better thing can you do to let go of that hate? My goodness, what a thing to read if you're the person who sold those drugs. What a second chance you're about to have if you'll just allow yourself to. And we do a lot of prison stories here on this show, too. The power of forgiveness, the power of love. Mike and Deborah Bailey's story, Ashlyn's story, and of course, the son's story, and that dealer's story, here on Our American Stories. 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
8: This is Lee Habib, and this is Our American Stories. In the early 1920s, a brand new innovation swept across America. It was audible, it was immediate, and as you'll soon hear, dangerous. We're talking about broadcast radio. Here to share the story of the early days of radio and the dramatic tale of Lester Wolfe, a 19-year-old radio tech who dropped out of high school to make a name for himself at WOK in the suburbs of Chicago, is Robert Anderson, his great-grandnephew. Let's get into this story. Take it away, Robert.
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0: big, expensive, difficult to operate. WOK, like most radio stations at that time, even the stations in bigger cities like Chicago or New York, it was difficult to fill the time during the day with programming. There were no phonographs hooked up to mixers that would take a signal to a transmitter and be able to play a record on the air. It didn't exist then. There were no talk shows. There were no broadcast of news every hour. What do you put on the air for people to listen to? Well, a common program for stations all over the country and for WOK and Homewood was to broadcast from local dance halls and orchestra halls. And these are the programs that people were fascinated by. This is wireless telegraphy. This was a phenomenon. This is like magic. You turn on a box that's hooked up to a power source and you can hear something. A matter of a short walk from the WOK transmitter, a family named the Wolf family lived on Dixie Highway, and the youngest of two boys to the Wolf family was Lester J. Wolf. In 1926, Lester turned 19 years old. He was fascinated by this new electronics-based industry of radio broadcasting. Lester was so enamored with the local radio station that he actually dropped out of high school. His future was set. He was known as the 19-year-old kid who gave up school to learn about electronics and spent every hour that he could at the local radio station WOK, helping them put their remote broadcast on the air. Those who knew him knew that Lester J. Wolf was the life of the party even when he was a kid. He had a pet goose named Hiram that all of the neighbors laughed about and enjoyed seeing him play with. He was the one cracking jokes, the one making fun of things, the one who had constant energy. He was always the life of the party, the kid who had something fun or funny to say. And he had the good looks to go along with that effervescent personality. Full head of dark hair, tall, good-looking, skinny kid. He was a musician. He played the ukulele. He was comfortable in public settings. He could ham it up. He enjoyed being the center of attention. He was always aiming to please. The equipment was primitive and dangerous, at least potentially dangerous. WOK was powered by 5,000 small wet batteries. Batteries like in your grandfather's old car. That could be potentially dangerous in a car. Certainly 5,000 wet batteries in a primitive radio station could also be potentially very dangerous. And the harnessing of the electricity generated by the batteries was also primitive and something to be very careful around. The circuit breakers really didn't function all that safely. There weren't checks and balances built into the equipment because the equipment was brand new technology. It wasn't very advanced at all. Late that Saturday night on July 10th, 1926, it was a clean broadcast for WOK. They had the line hooked up to Hyde Park in Chicago, maybe some 20, 25 miles away. And the dance band was coming in loud and clear, and the people listening in Homewood were enjoying the program. And they were enjoying it so much at the dance hall that there was thunderous applause that not only almost brought the house down, but it brought a fuse down back at WOK in Homewood. The fuse blew, and the station immediately went off the air. And those late Saturday night technicians were probably half asleep, and suddenly they're wide awake. We're off the air. That little panic sets in. And young Lester Wolf is among the crew there that night. Johnny on the spot, chance to impress the bosses. So Lester takes it upon himself to get the station back on the air, change that fuse, and save the day. Little did he know what was going to happen. He charges into the room where the equipment that had been affected is located by those 5,000 wet batteries. He puts in the new fuse, but having forgotten to take down the power of the station first, he becomes a conduit. He completes the circuit with his body. He has 65,000 volts of power go through his body, and he collapses to the floor. He falls to the floor. He bounces right back up. He says, "I'm okay." And he collapses again. This time, he doesn't get back up. Lester J. Wolfe is on the floor of the radio station, dead at the age of 19. 2 days after the tragedy, the WOK studio located in Hyde Park received a telegram from WRNY Radio in New York from a Charles Isaacson. It was a short telegram message that said, "We want to do something in the industry to memorialize Lester J. Wolfe, the first martyr to radio," which is what he was already being called around this fledgling, close-knit industry around the country. "Would family approve fundraising effort to build a monument for Lester?" They liked the idea of some sort of a monument because the word had gotten around the country that something terrible happened at a radio station in Chicago and a 19-year-old has died as a result of a terrible accident. The goal was $10,000 in 1926. That was a big goal. The neutral-wound company that owned WOK Radio in Homewood, where Lester worked and died, came up with the initial $1,000 to get the effort started. Other money came in from radio operators around the country, but after that, nothing. No money, no word about the money. The money never surfaced. Someone absconded with it. It was gone. So the memorial for Lester J. Wolfe never got built. But there is a memorial of sorts. At Homewood Memorial Garden Cemetery, a short distance from where Lester both lived and where he died at WOK, there is on his tombstone a reference to him being the first to die in service at a radio station. His tombstone references Lester J. Wolfe, born 1907, died 1926 while in service to WOK Radio. Lester J. Wolfe is the first martyr to radio.
1: And a terrific job on the production, editing, and storytelling by John Elfner. He's a history teacher in Illinois. The story of Lester J. Wolfe here on Our American Stories.
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1: This is Lee Habib, and this is Our American Stories, a show where America is the star and the American people. Coming to you from the city where the West begins, Fort Worth, Texas. Johnny Carson is widely regarded as the king of late-night television. One of those reasons was how Johnny used his influence to positively change the lives of his guests. Here's author Mark Malkoff to tell the story.
14: Johnny Carson had talent coordinators that would get thousands of pieces of mail from people that wanted to be on the show. Their goal was to showcase the most talented people. They didn't have to have traditional talent. There was somebody who played songs using their hands. And this person dubbed themselves a manualist.
15: Would you welcome John Toomey?
16: John!
14: And they went on Johnny Carson's show, and they became so big just playing songs, Stars and Stripes Forever on their hand.
15: Ha ha ha!
14: They became so in demand that they quit their job as a lawyer in Michigan, and they were making more money in Las Vegas playing lounges, playing music with their hands. There was a potato chip inspector in Indiana named Myrtle Young. She would look at the potato chips, and she noticed that there were certain potato chips that were in the shape of objects and people and faces, and she would collect these potato chips, and the Tonight Show found out about it, and Myrtle Young had never been to California. They flew her out, and she was a 65-year-old potato chip inspector.
16: Myrtle, we have a little more time left here. Now, what are some of your prize ones on this?
17: Well, I have a pair of dirty sweat socks.
16: Potato chips, folks, if you just joined us.
17: And there again,
16: from the same chip.
17: Real quick to get a pair of something. And that's the dose.
16: Okay. What do we have here? What's that?
17: Oh, this is a calf, but he doesn't have any eyes.
16: But, but that does look like
17: the
16: head of a
17: shape of a cow or a calf.
16: Right, okay. Mm-hmm. And this is a...
17: That's an H.
16: That's an eight.
17: That's a letter. A number eight.
16: Mm-hmm.
17: Here's a camel.
16: A camel.
17: Down. A camel.
16: Well, that sure is. There's no doubt about that.
17: And the pear is rather perfect.
14: Mm-hmm. Ed McMahon, Johnny's sidekick, distracted her at one point, and she was showing all the potato chips that she collected and all the objects.
18: Look at this one, John.
16: No.
14: And she heard Johnny crunch down on a potato chip, and she almost had a heart attack. She turned around, and Johnny said, "Oh, no." And he showed that he had his own bowl of potato chips.
16: Myrtle thought I was eating her collection. No, they had a bowl back here of just regular chips, and I had one of those. I wasn't picking up your...
14: And she was another person that traveled the world. She went to Japan, all over America. She became famous for collecting these potato chips. Johnny could take people that had these unique stories, and he never made fun of them. Other late night show hosts would make fun of them, but he always respected them. He would take people that were senior citizens, kids like Drew Barrymore on E.T., and just be able to talk to them and make them forget that millions of people were watching them and get them just to shine.
16: Now let's talk about, want to talk about E.T. a little bit?
19: Why not?
16: Okay.
19: I shouldn't tell you this, but I think there's going to be a sequel.
16: You shouldn't? Are you telling someone? You weren't supposed to tell me?
19: Well, I can tell you.
16: Keep it just between us, then.
19: That's fine with me.
16: That's fine with you. There may be a sequel to E.T., huh?
19: Yes.
16: Yeah.
14: Johnny had a rule that was very uniquely Johnny. Johnny's producer, Peter LaSalle, told me, which was Johnny's rule, number one, was to make his guests look good, and it's going to make the show better. Johnny would eventually get laughs because he was Johnny Carson and he was a comedic genius, but his goal was to make his guests shine. There were constant talent coordinators going to comedy clubs. People were moving out to Los Angeles just to try to break on Johnny's show. David Letterman left a very successful career as a weatherman in Indiana in the early 1970s. He got in his red pickup truck and drove out to California with dreams of one thing, and that was getting on Johnny Carson's show. David Letterman didn't want to do stand-up. He did not like doing stand-up, but he knew to get on Johnny's show, that's what he would have to do.
18: We met at the Comedy Store. I was doing stand-up comedy there. This was like the mid or late 70s. And so Clint would come in, and we'd be very excited because we were just beginners, and you want to impress the important guy in the audience. And so I was up there doing my little, I don't know what the hell I was doing. And after about 5 minutes, here comes Clint Eastwood. And he walks right up to me. And do you have any idea what you said to me?
20: No.
18: Oh, it was unbelievable. So I'm standing right like this, and he comes up to me and he says, "Where's the men's room, punk?"
21: Those are the moments.
18: Yeah. I carried that with me.
21: I think those are the moments. I think those are the moments you treasure.
14: And everyone would wait, would play the clubs, the comedy clubs, and just dream that Johnny's talent coordinator would come in and they would be able to get the show. There were people that I spoke with that did stand up on Johnny, that lives changed, that cried to me telling their stories. It was people that nobody knew who they were. They would go on Johnny's show and their lives would instantly change. They would get television shows. They would be going to Las Vegas. They would be opening up for the biggest music acts and arenas. Drew Carey was a comedian from Cleveland with one goal, to go on Johnny Carson's show. That's all he ever thought about. I got to sit down with him in between tapings of The Price is Right at Television City, and just the emotions of his story. I mean, these were people that had tears in their eyes, some of them crying to me, telling me about their stories.
0: You know, Johnny Carson introduces me, the curtain opens, and it's just like I dreamed it. It's just exactly like I dreamed it. I go on a stage, I hit the mark.
20: Then he says, my favorite thing on the menu, it's a hot dog with cheese and bacon. Yeah, not enough nitrates in a hot dog, gotta put some bacon on top of there. And for an extra dollar, they'll put chili on top of the whole thing. For people who don't care anymore.
0: I remember seeing Johnny Carson holding onto the desk. He's holding onto the desk because he's laughing so hard, so he doesn't fall off the chair. Because he's like convulsing.
20: That's the kind of food just marches right down your throat, you know? Follow me, boys. We're going to the heart.
0: He goes like this. And I go, who, me? And he goes, yeah, you. And I'm like, oh, well, nobody gets called over for the Tonight Show. That's a big thing. It's like a religious experience. And then after that, my career was made.
21: You're funny as hell.
20: Thanks. I appreciate that.
21: You really are.
20: Thanks.
21: Me too.
22: Yeah.
14: Lives changed going on Johnny Carson's show. Singers that people didn't know, like Bette Midler, would go on Johnny's show, and Bette was considered very outrageous. Johnny actually had Bette Midler open up for him in Las Vegas, and the audience's jaws dropped. Johnny told his then wife she's going to be one of the biggest stars in entertainment, and people did not believe Johnny. It took America a little time to understand who this person was and how unique and special she was, but Johnny's prerequisite, he didn't discriminate against anybody. His only discrimination was lack of talent. If you were talented, he wanted you on the show.
1: And a terrific job on the production, editing, and storytelling by our own Greg Engler. And a special thanks to Mark Malkoff and his book, In Love with Johnny Carson, One Obsessive Fan's Journey to Find the Genius Behind the Legend. It's available wherever you get your books. And my goodness, what a story he told. And indeed, we've talked about it many times on this show. What he didn't like, Johnny Carson, was actors coming on and promoting their movies, promoting this or that. It was all about talent coming on to entertain his audience. No politics ever. No news, except to tweak and make fun of what was happening in the news. In other words, to just take care of all of us who'd had a tough day and wanted some relief at night. What really got Carson going was talent. Talent, talent, talent. How Johnny Carson changed the lives of his guests. That story here on Our American Stories.
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3: And we continue with our American stories. Few stories are as compelling, as complex, or as mystifying as that of Benedict Arnold. Here's Greg Hengler with the story.
4: Benedict Arnold is hands down America's most infamous turncoat. He has been dead for over 200 years, and his name is still shorthand for traitor, as we've seen exemplified in movies like Grumpier Old Men.
5: You traitor, Benedict Arnold!
4: In spite of his ultimate deception, Benedict Arnold remains one of the most gifted generals America has ever known. In May of 1775, Arnold led an attack on the remote British outpost at Fort Ticonderoga. Quick-tempered and strong-willed, Arnold joined forces and immediately clashed with Ethan Allen, the leader of a small militia of frontiersmen known as the Green Mountain Boys. The fort is captured thanks mostly to Benedict Arnold, that forces the British to abandon Boston. Both Allen and Arnold wrote extensive reports about the events to the colonial committees. But they only accepted Allen's glorified version that barely mentions Arnold. This would be the beginning of a pattern in Arnold's military career that would repeat itself. Arnold is later given the impossible task of defending New York's Lake Champlain from attack. He constructs the first American naval fleet of 15 small war vessels to engage the British at Valcour Island in October of 1776. Although he was not victorious, his efforts not only established the American Navy, but severely delayed the advancement of the world's finest navy into American territory, allowing Washington's army time to rebuild and resupply. In spite of his aggressive and heroic achievements, the Continental Congress refused to recognize Arnold, and he was passed over for promotion in favor of junior officers with far less military achievement. George Washington, who was Arnold's close friend and one of the few men who came to his defense, took issue with the Continental Congress's decision, rebuking them for making political rather than strategic military promotions. Here's Washington biographer Adrian Harrison.
6: Washington appreciates the personal sacrifice that Arnold made and the leadership that he used. He sees Arnold's pain, and Washington has really no love for the Continental Congress either. They're not doing a great job supplying him.
4: In September of 1777, Arnold was placed under the command of Horatio Gates at Saratoga in upstate New York. Gates, while never coming within a mile of the fighting, held Arnold back, confining him to his tent, and refused reinforcements. Defying Gates' orders, Arnold seized a horse and rallied the Americans to victory and took a bullet to the leg and barely survived after being crushed by his own horse. However, it is this shot that will change the course of history and nearly alter the course of independence. Here's Arnold biographer Willard Randall.
7: When the battle was over, his second-in-command said, "Sir, where are you hit?" And Arnold said, "It's my leg. I wish it had been my heart." And I do, too. I wish it had been in his heart, because if he had died at that moment, he would have been the great hero of the Revolution.
4: The battles of Saratoga are considered by many historians to be one of the top 15 most decisive battles in world history, because it becomes the impetus for France to join the Americans against Britain, reinvigorating Washington's Continental Army and providing much-needed supplies and support, saving the Revolution once again. Here's historian Paul Hutton.
8: Carried from the battlefield, terribly wounded, Arnold was immediately placed under arrest for having disobeyed orders. But the day is won. It's clear to everyone on the battlefield that Benedict Arnold has won the day. Clear to everyone except Horatio Gates. He denies Arnold credit. He accepts credit for America's greatest victory.
4: General Washington steps in and entrusts the newly reclaimed city of Philadelphia to Arnold. He is now the city's military governor. Away from the battlefield, Arnold takes full advantage of his position, living opulently while using and abusing his position running shady business deals in a lively black market.
6: He has served, he has been wounded severely, and so he starts as a governor to take what he thinks is his due.
4: It is here in April 1779 where the 38-year-old Arnold meets and marries a beautiful, flirtatious, an intense 18-year-old from a very wealthy loyalist family. Her name is Peggy Shippen. Here's Arnold historian William Stanley.
9: Arnold was to the British what Rama was to the English, what Patton was to the German. In other words, a general who could defeat them. The British wanted Arnold out of there. Without Arnold, they'd win.
4: But Arnold's shady side deals are exposed by the press. Once again, Arnold faces a slight against his honor. With an impending court-martial and a public rebuke from General Washington, Arnold and his young bride begin exploring options for disaffection. Despite his reprimand, Washington wants to give his brilliant general a field position of honor. But after Arnold suspiciously lobbies strongly for a non-field position at West Point, in the fall of 1780, Washington makes him the commander of the strategic American stronghold known as the Key to the Continent, a fort on the front lines that bears his own name, Fort Arnold. West Point becomes Arnold's key negotiating resource. Many historians claim he even conspired to turn over General George Washington himself

0: unexpected and cuts General Washington so deeply that after failing to capture Benedict Arnold, Washington proclaimed, "Arnold has betrayed me. Whom can we trust now?" Safely behind British lines, Benedict Arnold receives his £20,000 ransom payment and a commission as Brigadier General of 1,600 troops in His Majesty's Army. Benjamin Franklin remarked, "Judas sold only one man, Arnold, 3 million. Benedict Arnold's treason united the 13 colonies and increased their enlistments and re-enlistments in ways that neither he nor the British could have ever foreseen. Benedict Arnold died in London in 1801 at the age of 60, a spiritually, financially, and emotionally broken man. There's a monument on the battlefield at Saratoga National Park, the site of his greatest victory, a boot statue commemorating the permanent wounds General Benedict Arnold sustained, with the inscription, "In memory of the most brilliant soldier of the Continental Army, who was desperately wounded on this spot, winning for his countrymen the decisive battle of the American Revolution, and for himself the rank of Major General." The monument bears no name, and there's good reason.
1: Because there is a law in America passed by the Congress that you can neither chisel the name Benedict Arnold or mold it in metal. So, I mean, they took this guy right off the face of the earth.
0: Benedict Arnold's betrayal is profound. At the same time, America would have never emerged successfully from the Revolutionary War had it not been for his innovative leadership. Here's former military historian at West Point, Major John Hall.
2: Were it not for his treason, he would almost undoubtedly be one of the most celebrated American commanders of all of the American Revolution. West Point to this day would probably still be called Fort Arnold rather than West Point.
0: In the years following his death, Arnold's wife Peggy spent her time settling all of his debts, except the biggest one of all, to America, which could never be paid.
3: And great job, as always, to Greg Hengler and to all the supporters and contributors to this show. Benedict Arnold's story here on Our American Stories.
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5: I'm Wendy Gillette. The first passengers have disembarked a cruise ship in the Canary Islands at the center of a hantavirus outbreak and are flying home to Spain on a charter plane. There are Americans still on board the ship. CBS's Remy Innocencio spoke to the head of the World Health Organization in Tenerife, where the evacuations are taking place.
6: With passengers flying home to the United States, what is your message to Americans who are still scared?
7: This is not another COVID, and the risk to the public is low. So they shouldn't be scared, and they shouldn't panic.
5: The Americans will have to quarantine once in the States.
8: For those 17 American passengers, once they're at the airport, they'll board a charter plane from Nebraska. It'll then fly back to Nebraska, and everyone will be put into isolation at the National Quarantine Unit.
5: Iran is still reviewing the latest U.S. peace agreement. President Trump has said days a response is expected soon. Correspondent Holly Williams is in Tel Aviv, Israel.
9: President Trump vowed to carry out more attacks on Iran if it doesn't agree to a peace deal quickly. But Iran said it does not pay attention to deadlines and is still reviewing the U.S. proposal.
5: In Qatar, a drone attacked a cargo ship off the coast, setting it on fire. The country calls it a serious escalation. Russian President Vladimir Putin is suggesting the war with Ukraine could be close to an end, more than 4 years after it started. He told reporters he would be willing to negotiate new security agreements for Europe. President Trump now has half a dozen construction projects in the works in Washington. CBS's Aaron Navarro.
10: President Trump took time this week to inspect his renovations on the National Mall, one of the many changes he's making around the Capitol in his second term.
11: Making progress, huh?
10: President Trump is overseeing a sweeping overhaul of some of Washington's most treasured landmarks. And this week, he shot back when asked why he'd focus on these projects.
11: You know why? Yeah. Because I want to keep our country beautiful and safe.
5: The president's Religious Liberty Commission is preparing to make recommendations. Correspondent Michael Toscano.
12: The commission has largely conservative evangelical and Catholic membership, and their priorities reflect that perspective. Its chairman, Texas Lieutenant Governor Dan Patrick.
13: The separation of church and state is the biggest lie that's been told in America since our founding.
12: The priorities are increased religious expression in public schools and other public settings, more public money for religious organizations, and religious-based exemptions from regulations and classroom lessons.
5: This is CBS News.
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5: A special cap can help cancer patients keep their hair. A bill in California could help pay for them.
17: They're called scalp cooling caps.
18: And so you are slowing the metabolism of hair follicles and reducing chemotherapy disruption to the follicles and therefore preserving hair.
17: Dr. Joe Chen at the University of California, San Francisco says two-thirds of cap users preserve half their hair, but the caps can cost thousands of dollars. The bill before state lawmakers would require insurers to cover the caps. Cancer survivor Stella Serrao paid for a cooling cap out of pocket.
19: Gave me a sense of normalcy.
17: She says all cancer patients should have the option. Michael Wallace, CBS News.
5: The Cannes Film Festival gets underway Tuesday in the French Riviera. This year's big red carpet events include a special screening of The Fast and the Furious to celebrate its 25th anniversary. The movie opened in theaters June 22, 2001. Wendy Gillette, CBS News.
20: Here's your WSGW weatherology forecast. Breezy for today with a high around 57 and mostly sunny. Breezy conditions still for Sunday night with partly cloudy skies and a low around 36. Lighter winds in the forecast by Monday with lots of sunshine. We top out in the mid-50s. A few clouds rolling through to Monday night with a low around 36. Rain showers will move in as we head toward Tuesday afternoon. We'll see a mix of sun and clouds throughout the day with warmer temperatures, a high around 60. Showers and storms are likely into Tuesday night. We'll see mostly cloudy skies throughout the night as temperatures drop back to 46. A chance of rain showers continues into Wednesday too, partly sunny with a high around 56. I'm meteorologist Regina Cole with the WSGW weatherology forecast. Right now it's 36 degrees.
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23: 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I have two awesome guests in the studio with me today. I guess one is a guest, Tony. You're not necessarily a guest because you're always with me. You're my man. You're my co-host. You're the reason I'm on the air. You're the one that keeps me on the air.
24: Oh,
23: but
24: I don't
23: then
24: know
23: we
24: about
23: have
24: that.
23: An awesome guest sitting to your left. Those of my viewers are seeing it's on the right as you view. We have Tyler Ellegaard, portfolio manager of Gradient Investments. Tyler, welcome back to the show, my man. How is everything?
25: Good. It's been a while.
23: It's been a spell. We're going to catch up with a little bit here in the first segment, as you probably remember from being a guest on my show many times in the past. Our first segment here is a lot of times Tony and I catching up with what's been going on in our personal lives and, you know, just kind of, you know, what life in general, right? And then we really get into some, what I'll call the meat, potatoes, or gory details of the show as we move into our second, third, and fourth segments. But, in this segment, I also want to touch on, Tyler, what's been going on with Grady Investments and with your career and with your family. I want to bring you right into the loop so all my listeners and all my viewers can really get to personally know Tyler Ellegaard.
25: Yeah. So it's been a while since I've been on the show. Reason for that was I took another job with Gradient, a sister company called Gradient Advisors, being the president of that company for a little bit. Got the ship turned around a little bit, so they asked me to come back to Gradient Investments, so I happily obliged. So now just back to managing portfolios, and life at home is busy. I've got two kids, a four-year-old and a two-and-a-half-year-old, both boys.
23: Oof.
25: Good example is this morning. They were up at 5:30 in the morning and they just start beating on each other. So we're already there.
23: For no reason at all. Just started beating on each other.
25: And then all of a sudden one starts crying at about 6:15, and that's when you kind of got to go and break it up.
23: Yep.
25: So, that's that's my life is work.
23: Well, they had a good half hour, 45 minute run though.
25: Yeah, that's because I didn't want to get out of bed.
0: sounds like they take after you, Tyler.
25: Yeah.
23: You know, before we started recording, you mentioned that you guys went to the zoo yesterday. Now, that was you, the wife, the boys. Tell us about that experience.
25: Yeah, I don't mind crowds, but when I have the kids and you're lugging stuff around and you have, like, it's just not enjoyable. But the kids enjoyed it. They for whatever reason, they love the bison at the Minnesota Zoo.
0: Oh, yeah.
25: So we got Buffalo. To go see some bison. And then some of the tigers were out and actually moving around. So that was fun to see.
0: That's cool.
25: Those things are very scary. But yeah, it was not my favorite experience, but as long as the boys are happy, then I'm happy.
0: Yeah.
23: But it'll probably be a lot more of those experiences as well, as you get to realize the things that you appreciate. But then again, when you have the kids, and Tyler learned, you know, knowing from experience. So I have Lexi, who's turning 19 this month. I have Josie, who's turning 16 next month. And then Carson is turning 13 next month. So I'll have all teenagers. And you know, since I've been through that 4 to 6 year old, and Tony, it's been even longer for you, as we've talked about, because your kids are even a little bit older than mine. But we can kind of be the older gentleman and been there, done that, give the advice to Tyler that it doesn't get any better.
0: These are the salad days. Yeah. Actually, my favorite period is like from 4 to probably 10 or 11.
23: Yeah, so you're in the best of it right now, man.
0: Yeah, once the 4 to 11, they're so cute. They're so fun. You're their superhero. Those are the great years. You're going to look fondly on those years. And then they get into the teenage years.
23: Oh, boy.
0: So boys are so much easier than girls, wouldn't you say?
23: So far, we
0: have two girls and a boy. And from my experience was our boy was so much easier to raise. Girls, especially teenage girls, are
23: Carson's not the teenager yet, right? So he's only 12, he'll be 30, but when he has two older sisters that are teenagers, you know, he kind of is already a teenager in some of the, you know, things he acts, things he does, right? But I could see myself, Tony, I could see myself probably looking back in about 5 years or more and saying, Tony Shore was absolutely correct when we recorded that show May 4th, 2026. Yeah. He was absolutely correct when he said, you know, but I think it's been great so far. I mean,
0: I love my girls and I'm close to them both. But just when you look back after they're grown and gone, we're empty nesters now, they all three, I got two off the payroll anyway. Our youngest daughter's still on the payroll. And maybe it's because the two younger ones, in my case, were girls. But
23: just the opposite for me. My youngest.
0: Especially like 13 on, between 13 and 21 for the girls, tough. We had, you know, I think it's a lot harder, but. That's just me. But kids are kids. And, you know, we got the one still on the payroll. The youngest one's had some struggles. But I like to say 2 out of 3 ain't bad. I love all my kids. They're great. In fact, my youngest just graduated from Delta Flight Attendant Academy. My wife and I just
23: really
0: flew back yesterday from Atlanta, Delta headquarters.
23: Yeah. Well, good for her.
0: Of intense training, 6 days a week. 10 hours a day. And then when you're not in physically there, they go back to the hotel where they put you up and you study, because you have to maintain a 90 percentile or above to make it through. 200,000 applicants whittled down to 150 actually make it to training. And then in training, 70% make it through.
23: And so that's to be
0: graduated. She is
23: an airline stewardess.
0: She is now a Delta flight attendant, and mom and dad get to fly anywhere Delta flies in the world for free. Standby. Wow,
23: good for her.
0: So we'll be traveling a lot. Yeah. I'll be sorry, Jason, can't do the show this week.
23: Why don't you fly out after the show? You're gonna start taking your flights after the show, Tony.
0: Sure. Come here. Okay.
23: Well, good. Good for you guys. That's exciting. That's very exciting. Yeah.
0: Not as exciting as now the kids. I know, Tyler, you have a couple of kids, but you're buying. You said you have to go out and buy your wife a vehicle today. Mm-hmm. And that's never fun.
25: No. purchase. Looking forward to it.
0: Especially if it's a new vehicle. Wow. Cars have gotten.

0: so yeah. expensive, haven't they?
1: Mm-hmm. It's, yeah.
2: So for all my listeners out there, you're like, wait a minute. So Tony's talking to Tyler. Tyler's not really answering very much. So then, I mean, think about that. So Tyler has a four-year-old and a six-year-old, and the boys are getting bigger. They're hauling more stuff around. You were telling us at the zoo now you had a double side-by-side stroller. So that's all that much bigger. So you're upgrading your wife's vehicle, buying her a newer one, safer for the kids and the family, a little bit bigger. But yeah, I mean, you know, the price of buying vehicles nowadays, yeah. and it's like, man, do we really have to bite this bullet and go through this torture? And it's a bittersweet, it's an unfortunate thing of, you know, when you have the kids like that, you absolutely want to make sure they're in safe vehicles, them and your wife, and even you when you're in that vehicle, right? And so upgrading the vehicles. But yeah, think back, especially, you know, my viewers and listeners, think back to maybe 5 years ago, 10 years ago, 15 years ago, 20 years ago. And we're going to chat more on the show today about the price of things, and that goes, you know, even get right down to oil and fuel, and
3: sure.
2: think about the price of automobiles. You know, and what's going on in our stock market and our economy, that, you know, there's a lot of these things going on around the world that's supposedly hopefully being able to drive down the price of some of these things. And so we could talk about some of the things that have went down in price, which I think the only thing that's went down in price is flat screen TVs. other than that, everything's going up.
0: I mean, especially Tyler, you being the senior portfolio manager and all, I mean, it's got to be hard to find a Maybach or a Bentley that's big enough to hold yeah. the stroller and the kids, right?
1: Right. Yeah, exactly. That's exactly what I'm buying.
2: didn't you say you joke, all joking aside, and Tyler, maybe someday you will have those luxury vehicles. But at this point, I think you said, what, a GMC Acadia?
1: Yep.
0: I own one.
2: Really nice vehicle.
0: Yeah. My dad had gotten one not long before he had to go into full-time care. So Sarah and I inherited that one, and we love it. I mean, it's been great, and it hauls a lot. You can fit a lot in there.
1: Yeah, which is what we need.
0: Yeah.
2: Which is what you need, right, for the two boys.
0: Exactly, and what you need.
2: Yeah.
0: So before we jump into the markets, what's going on with the markets, what's going on with the various gradient portfolios, for our listeners out there, oil, what's happening with the global economic situation and here at home, let's take a moment to give away 10 copies of Jason's book called Empower Your Retirement, right? There you go. 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
6: You are listening to Your Financial Empower Hour. I'm your co-host, Tony Shore. I'm here with our host, Jason Kreiderman, and our very special guest, a huge get today for the show. We have Tyler Ellegaard, Senior Portfolio Manager at Gradient Investments with us. And Jason, what are we talking to Tyler about? I'll let you ask the first question.
7: Well, I wish I could narrow it down to one thing we're going to talk to Tyler about. But I'm sorry, Tyler. Sure. This show may be kind of what I'll call scatterbrained, right? Right. So I really want to spend a lot of time, Tyler, picking your brain. Obviously, it's awesome to have you as a resource who's a portfolio manager, who's what I call in the trenches. So when I work with the families that I help build their income plan, build their management plan, whatever it might be, I tell them we're going to use portfolio managers, third-party portfolio managers, that this is all they do. They're in the trenches every single day. What I mean by that is they're basically on the floor of Wall Street. They're doing all of the research, all the trades, the buys, the sells, the what do we get into? What do we run away from? Why do we do it? How much do we do it? So really, truly, roll up your sleeves and be in the trenches. And so, Tyler, again, it's awesome when I can have you or another member of your team on as such an awesome resource on the show. Some of our shows are you're right, Tony, that, hey, we're going to talk about one topic. And we stay on track, and it's really – I think with everything that's going on out there today in this in the United States, of, in the world, right, there is so much – excuse my French – but crap going on out there. And so we need to talk about something like what the heck's going on here in the U.S. and globally. Why? What is the impact that it's having? What might change? What might not change? So

0: Tyler, I want to ask you, from being in the trenches, from managing portfolios, as many as you have, as long as you have, and as good as you guys do, tell us today on the show maybe the top three positive things that you guys see as portfolio managers in the trenches, then maybe the top three negative things going on right now, and then maybe we'll end the show with the top three lookouts for the future. And they could be good lookouts or, bad things that you guys are really keeping an eye on. And again, for my viewers and listeners, this is coming from somebody who's managing billions and billions of dollars in the trenches for advisors and families all across the United States.
1: The top things right now would be, or best things about the market right now would be the AI play, all of the infrastructure that's going in for AI and where we're going for the future of AI. That's really what has been driving the markets. And I would say we're probably in the first few innings of that build out and the actual use case of everything that AI has to give us. Yep. So I think that's number one. Number two is we hear about oil and higher prices and how that affects a lot of the products that we use and affects the company's margins. But at the end of the day, AI also has created efficiencies for those businesses. And so you're still getting, typically when we come into the year, we always look at what the earnings growth estimate is for the S&P 500, the aggregate S&P 500. What do we expect their earnings per share to grow at each year?
0: Sure.
1: The average is right around that 9-10% mark.
0: Okay.
1: We came into the year expecting 13%. Now, usually what happens is, you know, who benefits from having 13% earnings growth? Well, Wall Street does. So typically what happens throughout the year is those earnings estimates start to come down more into that 8-10% range because companies are comfortable growing at that, right? You get some companies that might be growing at 3%, some that might be growing at 12-13%, right? And you kind of get that average of 10. Well, actually what's happened this year is it's actually gone up to 18%, even with the Iran-US war happening, which is a good backdrop for the market. And so that's number two is strong earnings growth. And that's coming from everywhere right now too. It's not just your technology names. Yes, the technology names are helping.
0: Kind of leading the pack, aren't they? Or they have been in the past.
1: They have been, yep. But now you're starting to see solid earnings growth in companies outside of tech, which we haven't really seen for quite a while. So that's a good thing. And then a third one would be, I would say interest rates are still low relative to history. So even though the Federal Reserve didn't cut last week, I would still say that's a good backdrop for the market. And then I'll make what my thought is for the year, and I could be completely wrong. But last year, my thought was three interest rate cuts at the back half of the year. I think we'll get something similar, 2-3 interest rate cuts at the back half of this year, just like what the Fed did last year. And there's a whole host of things that go into that.
2: Sure.
1: Some things to look out for would be oil prices, obviously. We've been watching that. And it's not just this spike. And if oil goes back down to $60 to $80 a barrel, it's not that big of a deal.
3: Right.
1: Companies can offset that. It's a one-time thing. They're not going to push through prices to consumers. If we start to see this go on longer and longer and longer, that's where we have a bigger issue. Secondly, and it's tied to that, is fertilizer prices.
3: Oof, yeah.
1: So with the blockade right now, urea is a base of the nitrogen fertilizer, and about 60% of exports come out of the Middle East. So that's a big deal when you start thinking about everything being blockaded. And now in the U.S., it's not as big of a deal because a lot of farmers plan for their growing season
3: ahead of time.
1: Whereas if you start to look elsewhere, a big one is Brazil. They're more on demand. And so all of a sudden the supply of their nitrogen fertilizer, they don't have it. So they might not plant. They might just let the crops die. Who knows what they decide to do. But either way, you're going to start to see the longer this goes on, the US-Iran war, the longer it goes on, inflation in food costs.
3: Right.
1: So now you're talking about two separate taxes on the consumer, which is not a good thing. So it's not as much about the US-Iran war and they'll figure out their conflicts and they'll keep sending missiles at each other and nobody likes war, or I should say I don't like war. I'm sure there's people out there that enjoy it, but I'm not a fan of it, but it's not it's the derivative of the war that is more concerning and the impact that can have on the markets.
3: Yeah.
1: So that's where I'd be watching out. Even for a while, the Federal Reserve, there's expectations on what the Federal Reserve is going to do. You can look at each meeting on what they, what the market expects them to do.
3: Sure.
1: And at one point, and you can look at U.S. Treasuries, short-term treasuries, you can see kind of where the market's expecting them to move interest rates to. And they're actually starting to price in a potential interest rate hike later this year, just because of elevated oil prices and then the derivative.
3: The possibility of that, yeah.
1: Leading to inflation.
3: But the markets, the surprise is, you mentioned this to me before the show. I didn't mean to hijack it, Jason, but I wanted to ask him.
0: Oh, that's great. I love it, Tony.
3: Because I want you to point out to our listeners, I'm like, what about my portfolio? What about the markets? You know, people are seeing, you know, oh, oil prices are rising and the global economy is being affected by this Iran war. So people get concerned. But the markets have remained amazingly resilient. Mm-hmm. We're still up for the year, right?
1: Or? Yeah. So as of last Friday, so what's today's date? May 4th?
3: Yeah.
1: So as of May 1st.
3: May the 4th be with you. Star Wars Day.
1: Yep. It was, the market was up about 6%.
3: Year to date.
1: S&P 500 year to date was up about 6%.
3: Yeah, and it's been so volatile. I think the volatility is what going up and down is what made people think, oh, the market's bad this year. Yeah, I
1: mean, we were down at one point. We were down from the high. Now, this is from the highs, not from the beginning of the year. I always look at from the highs.
3: Right.
1: At one point, we were down, I believe it was 8.5% from the highs.
3: Sure. Because we've hit record highs. We've hit record highs.
1: Yeah.
3: Yeah.
0: And that's what And it's important to point out, you know, so when I sit down with all my families that I help manage their money for, and when we meet for their quarterly reviews or their semi-annual reviews, or when I have new people come in to see me and I tell them, hey, let me look at your current statements, because they talk about how bad my accounts are, how bad the market is. And I have to remind people that, yeah, you can have, remember when you got your statement that came in the first week of April? It didn't look very good at all, whether it was a quarterly statement for January, February, March, or it was your monthly statement for March. You got, and you felt bad. Why? Because as soon as you opened that, you saw losses. You were in the red. And so that made people think and feel, wow, the market's down. I'm losing all this money. Well, keep in mind, that is what I call very short term. That's limited vision, because that's only for that month or quarter. And yes, nobody wants to be down at all. That's not why we invest money, but it is the nature of the beast that the markets don't always go up. Sometimes they go up, sometimes they go down. So then when we keep it in reality of perspective, as you just mentioned, Tyler, if we look at year to date, how much, where the market is, or if we look at the last 12 months, where the market is, right? So we will see volatility. We'll see a chart or, you know, a graph where the market goes up and down. But if we look back and take a more of a blinders off, larger picture view, market does go down. I mean, statistically, 73% of the time the market goes up, but that means 20 some to almost 30% of the time we're going to have downturns in the market, whether it be minus one, minus 10, minus 20 to 30, which nobody wants to see, and it hurts short term. But I really think we got to keep that perspective again on the long term. As you mentioned, Tyler, people are thinking, gee, and Tony, you even started the conversation before recording. Hey, the market's down. And if we look at a short time frame like March, you're absolutely right. But if we open up a bigger time frame, like, hey, let's look year to date or over the last 6 or 12 months or so, we're still hitting all-time record highs. And I think that's important to point out. And Tyler, I get a lot of that from you guys. When I look at your reports you send me every week, when I get the opportunity to talk to you guys every week and ask you these point-blank questions, what's going on in the trenches? Why are we seeing what we're seeing? What's the positives of commodities? What are more of the negatives? How do you guys piece it all together, right? And I think you've done an absolutely phenomenal job at that. The track record on all the portfolios I've ever used from Gradient Investments has been absolutely phenomenal. Have they lost money? Absolutely, right? The market does. But overall, long term, they're up probably 70 or 80% of the time. So they might beat that average statistic. And so the numbers are just there. But I do think it's important that we point out that time frame, right? It's all in perspective. It's all relative. And so, you know, that's important to point out.
3: Yeah. Well, hey, we need to take another quick break here. But before we do, I want to mention, Jason, that you are offering, along with the book, a no charge, no obligation consultation. If our listeners have questions about where they're at financially or what this might mean to their retirement, all they have to do is pick up the phone, 989-835 7203. Just call Jason and his team at Great Lakes. That's 989-835-7203.
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9: And you're listening to Your Financial Empower Hour. I'm your co-host, Tony Shore, here with our host, the man with the plan, Jason Kreiderman, and our very special guest, the man himself, Tyler Ellegaard, Senior Portfolio Manager over at Gradient Investments. And we're talking about what's going on with the markets. We were talking about how resilient our markets are. And really, it comes down to not what's happening in Iran. A lot of it comes down to the company's overall performances. It's the companies, right?
10: Yeah. And look, oil is going to be a headwind for one company more so than another.
9: Sure.
10: So you just kind of have to understand that and figure out which ones have the most opportunity and which ones may be less affected. So one of the areas that we're paying close attention to in a lot of the holdings that we're talking about in our portfolios right now are the, not necessarily the mega cap tech names like the take the Mag 7, your Microsofts, your Amazons, Googles. We're more so talking about the picks and shovels that goes into the data centers right now.
9: Mm-hmm.
10: Because the amount of backlog that we have to build data centers, I believe,

0: Steve Eaton's CEO. I'd have to fact check this just to make sure. But on the conference call, he brought up about an 11-year backlog for data centers.
1: Wow.
0: With how long they take, with all of the product that they need. So that's a pretty big deal. So that gives you earnings visibility into a lot of these companies, which you typically don't have. So when you're investing, a lot of times you look out over the next year, maybe, and then you get estimates from Wall Street analysts that have 2, 3, 4, 5 year estimates. And it's like, you might as well just be throwing a dart at a dartboard at that point.
1: Right.
0: Because you don't know really what's going to be happening in 5 years. But
1: true.
0: One area of the market that you typically do is utilities. Regulated utilities, they tend to give you what their earnings are going to be. That they're regulated so that you know how much their earnings can grow by. And every 3, 4, and 5 years, depending on the county and the government, they have to redo their caps. So you kind of have an idea over the next 3 to 5 years what utilities are going to be earning, which is why people like utilities. Now we're starting to get that visibility into AI infrastructure on companies that typically you wouldn't have it. And like I said earlier, I think we're in that first few innings and there's a long runway. And it's more so...
1: Oh, it's in its infant stages still.
0: Picks and shovels is kind of where we're going, which is why we think our view is that we'll have a broadening out of the market. And you're going to start to see companies that are more value oriented. So there's value in growth stocks. Value is your bigger, more tenured companies. They pay dividends. Your growth are your Metas, Googles that have heavy, typically have seen a lot of growth. So we think there's going to be a broadening out into more of those value type of names, your industrials, your financials, rather than just technology leading the pack.
1: I think that's really amazing. Obviously, you need to watch things like that and, you know, companies who are involved in, like you said, I think you mentioned Eaton with data center building. And
0: actually, one interesting thing that as we're talking about data centers that has started to circle the internet is, and it's an interesting concept, but building data centers on the moon.
1: In space or on the moon. Yeah.
0: Because everything that we're using is satellites at this point now. And so you start to think about SpaceX, Elon Musk, he's got XAI. He's already got his, what's the internet service that he has?
1: Datalink or something?
0: No, Starlink.
1: Starlink, yeah.
0: So he's got all of these like space services.
1: Yeah.
0: And SpaceX specifically, why it's so hot is it's really the only carrier that can launch satellites, but it may be the only one that can launch enough stuff into space to actually build a data center in space. And the closer your data center is to all the satellites and everything, the better.
1: Yeah.
0: So
1: yeah, they're talking about, even one that orbits or on the moon or in orbit. And the key there is the reason behind it. Elon's talking about this and others are scientists because of the cooling, because of the energy use and the cooling. Well, it's cold in space.
0: A while ago, they started building that stuff in little pods in the ocean. So I thought you might like that one, Jason.
2: Yeah, no, that's pretty neat. And again, this is something that some of our listeners and viewers are probably like, oh, this is a boring show. And, you know, but others of you are like, wow, like this is something I wanted to hear about it. So again, I've mentioned it many times, Tony, when you and I talk is, hey, not every topic we cover is going to get everybody excited and not everybody's going to benefit from listen to other show other than just saying, hey, did you hear the Three Stooges again on the radio this morning? And so hopefully you get some good chuckles. But I really do hope that all of my listeners and viewers, if there's just one little tidbit you could take away from something I said or Tony said or that Tyler is able to share with us, that's what it's all about, right? If we can benefit you in one way to maybe, hey, I'm going to take advantage of some of this AI infrastructure, this picks and shovel stuff that Tyler's talking about, or wow, I'm going to stay away from this certain sector or region or product or company because it didn't sound like that really sounded like the place to be right now. That's awesome, right? We are here to help, you know, in any way possibly can. And obviously we're not giving direct investment advice on the show today either. We never do. We never give direct investment advice, but if there are any questions that you have as a listener or viewer, any topics you want to hear about, maybe it's gold, maybe it's real estate, maybe it's oil, maybe it is more about AI. If there's any topics you want to hear more about, any questions you have, please call my office. Just let us know. We'd be happy to do a show based on what people want to learn about. I'm always looking for topics. I'm always looking for ideas of what can we talk about today. And again, I don't necessarily just want it to be what I want to talk about. I want it to be what my listeners and viewers want to hear, what they want to talk about, what they want to learn more about. Please call the office and let me know. We'd love to do some shows and answer some questions that'll directly impact you.
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8: All right, and you're listening to your Financial Empower Hour. Jason, we have Tyler Ellegaard here. What else do we want Tyler to talk about? I know that the answer to everything we've been talking about is probably working with you, Jason, and you're in contact with Tyler. These accounts are actively managed, and that's what our listeners out there want, right?
9: Well, it's not necessarily what they all want, Tony. I mean, it's what we would need, right? I'm a financial advisor, fiduciary advisor. Tyler is a portfolio money manager. So these are things that we think make the best successful plans in retirement. So number one, have a written plan. Have a formal written plan that's written down on paper. If it's not written down, how do you remember it? How do you assess it? How do you validate it? How do you rebalance it? How do you reallocate? How do you make change? Have a written plan, right? That's number one. Number two is we truly think that it is going to be in your best interest and help you out more through the long run, through the ups and downs, if you work with a fiduciary advisor and you have active portfolio management. So there's a lot of variables there. Number one, have a plan. Number two, review and update the plan. Number three, have somebody on your team there to help you like myself. And then have somebody that's in the trenches managing the money. Pretty hard to have the person that writ the plan, that looks over the plan, that rebalances the plan. They're also in the trenches managing the plan, doing the buy, sell trades, doing the research. That's a lot. Right? So having a team there, like I'm not in the trenches. I don't do the research, the buy, sells, trades. I entrust in third-party wealth managers. That's all they do. and they're very good at it. And Grady Investments happens to be that team. Two different ways that I think we should talk about managing money. And Tyler, I want you to kind of chime in on this. Okay. There's two different ways people manage money. Number one is passive management. And number two is active. And as a fiduciary advisor, I love them both. I think they both have their pros and they both probably have their cons as well. Some people should have a little more of one or the other, but Tyler, can you give us a good definition of what is active management? What is passive management? And then how are they each different depending on what the market's doing? And how does Gradient utilize active versus passive management?
10: Yeah, so I would say active management is watching the portfolios and watching what your money is invested in and actively making decisions on a daily basis, weekly basis, monthly basis of what you should be owning in your portfolio. Yes. Whereas passive, I mean, and look, active management, you can argue for it, you can argue against it. My job is to try to add value over the course of time. Maybe over a course of 3 months, yeah, I might underperform my benchmarks. But hopefully, if I do my job correctly, you know, over a 3-5 year period, the opportunities that I'm finding in the market, owning what I think are the good companies and not owning the bad companies, right? Because not even to not buy something is an active decision.
9: Absolutely.
11: Yeah.
10: So my job is to add that value over the course of time and give you a better return, but also try and smooth out that return, yeah. Right? You can go up and down with the market and that's totally fine. But hopefully when we're going up, I go up just as much, if not more. But then also more importantly, I think for a lot of clients is protect you a little bit more on the downside. Obviously my mandates are specific mandates, so I have to stick to that. I can't just go 100% cash and not own 50 stocks in my portfolio because that's what I've told you I'm going to give you. But my job is to find the companies that may weather the downside better, right? So instead of being down 10%, hopefully we're down 8 or 9 and still staying within the box that the guidelines that I've been given. So that's the idea of active management, is that you smooth out those returns and hopefully add more value over the course of time. Whereas passive, you can just own the index and that's what you get. And no decisions need to be made. And each way is fine. I personally think active is better, but I might be biased.
9: Well, I've reviewed a lot of different portfolios and investments. Probably, you know, if I think about 24 years ago when I became an advisor, one of the things that we do is we offer a portfolio stress test and second opinion. And what it is it's really like an MRI or an X-ray of people's current investments. What's going on inside your 401k? What's going on inside your mutual funds, your REITs, your ETFs? What's going on inside your IRAs, your Roths, all those different types of things. And it truly is like a financial MRI or a financial X-ray. It just shows you what's going on. It shows you, you know, where are the good areas and things you don't need to work on. But more importantly, where are the potential problem areas, right? Something that might be fractured. It might be broken. You might need to do surgery. You might need to just put a splint on it, so to speak. But, and when we identify most of the times through the last 24 years, when I've literally done thousands and thousands of portfolio stress tests and second opinions on different portfolios, most of the time where we find the breaks, where we find the problems or the best places we found opportunities to make improvements and corrections, it's been with passive managed types of vehicles. It's been with passive advisors or passive accounts or passive

0: down. And people are like, how the heck if they're active? Sometimes when you're active, you just don't need to charge as much. It's just kind of in the nature of how it works out. We've seen their income go up. So if anyone out there is thinking, wow, I'd like to see, you know, maybe my risk go down a little. I'd like to see my income or my returns go up a little bit. Let us know. It could be as easy as shifting from the type of management you're using, maybe shifting from the type of advisor, or just the simple tools you're using. Are we using passive management, or do we need to take advantage of active management opportunities? And I'd be happy to set up phone calls with Tyler, another member of his team, so you could talk to them one-on-one, and you can ask them, how do they think you're doing, and if they think they can help you or not. So, Tyler, this has been awesome. I appreciate it again when I can have you or another member of your team on my show. Before we wrap up, Tony, let us know how much time we have left, but I'd like to do the Tyler hot seat. I'd like to throw Tyler on the hot seat for how many ever minutes we have left, Tony, and I want Tyler to give us the one, two, or three things. Number one, take advantage of. Number two, look out for.
1: All right. Well, I'll tell you what, we're almost out of time for the radio show, but this will be a bonus on the YouTube show, on the video. You can go to YouTube and see Tyler in the hot seat. All right. Ask him the question. So, Tyler, what were the two things that we want Tyler to tell us?
0: So I want Tyler, real quick, just give us maybe the number one thing you can think of to look for to take advantage or opportunity. And then the one thing to run the heck away from, the biggest problems out there to be scared of.
2: Biggest thing to take advantage of, AI infrastructure, continue to watch that because it's not just the mega cap tech names that are going to be driving the ship anymore. One thing to watch out for, I would watch out for energy companies. I do think we'll get some type of resolution. Oil comes back down to, even though it may take some time for oil to work its way through the system over the next few months, because it's about 20% of supply goes to the Strait of Hormuz, or seaborne shipments go through the Strait of Hormuz. So it's going to take some time to unwind that. But I do think as soon as oil goes from that $100 to $120 a barrel back down to that $80 to $60, which is kind of more of that normalized range, I think your energy area is not going to be feeling too hot because the stocks have done very, very well.
0: Wonderful. Wonderful. Thank you again, Tyler. It's been awesome. Appreciate having you on the show.
1: All right. And before we go, I want to give out the phone number and contact information. 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Carl and Jason Kreiderman and Great Lakes Investment Advisors are not affiliated with or endorsed by the Social Security Administration or any other government agency. All matters discussed during this show are for informational purposes only. Each individual situation may vary, and the opinions expressed here may not apply to everyone. Materials presented are believed to be from reliable sources, and no representations can be made as to its accuracy. All ideas and information should be discussed in detail with one of our qualified representatives prior to implementation.
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0: Time now for Michigan's number one outdoor radio show, Mike Avery's Outdoor Magazine. Mike Avery has covered the outdoors in Michigan for more than four decades, and that tradition continues today. Outdoor Magazine is brought to you by Jay's Sporting Goods, the Yeider Insurance Group, Angler Quest Pontoons, the Forward Corporation, Security Credit Union, Offshore Tackle, Hammond Drives and Equipment, Garber Chevrolet, the West Branch Visitors Bureau, Rapid River Knife Works, and by Michigan Brand Meats. 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
1: Well, thank you, Ken Hunter, for that introduction, and welcome to another edition of the Outdoor Magazine Radio Show, right here on the Outdoor Magazine Radio Network on more than 30 radio stations across this great state of Michigan. And so glad to have you along with me as we continue this venture, this adventure, talking about the great outdoors, the history and tradition of the great outdoors here in the great state of Michigan, hunting, fishing, shooting, and trapping, wildlife issues, conservation issues. So glad to have you along with us on this Mother's Day weekend. Happy Mother's Day to you. If you are a mom, you are the glue that holds the families together, and we love you. My mom, Peggy, is still around. Thank you, Lord, for that. Happy Mother's Day, Mom. My beautiful wife, Denise. Happy Mother's Day. Thank you for making our family what it is. Boy, my daughter, Shelby, she's a new mom, relatively new mom. Happy Mother's Day. My daughter, Jessica, my daughter-in-law, Jessica, my and the lady, the girl who brought me into the world of great grandpahood, Lexi, her very first Mother's Day. Happy Mother's Day, Lex. So I don't know, it is family. Is there anything more important than family? And the older I get, the more clearly I see this, the more obvious it becomes. So anyway, happy Mother's Day. May is the month to apply for your Michigan Bear and your Michigan Elk tag. You won't get an elk tag. You just forget about it. Just give that $5 to the DNR. And if something happens where God smiles on you and grants you an elk tag, consider it a blessing. So you're not going to get an elk tag, but you know you're not going to get an elk tag if you don't apply. So it's like a catch-22. Now, bear tags, this is a different situation. I really hope to get my Michigan bear tag this year. But it's not because I waited 9, 10, 12, 15 years to apply for a first season. I like to bear hunt too much to play that whole game. So I found myself a friend, a very good friend now, Johnny Bowler. He's a bear guide in the UP. I will apply for the third season in the Newberry District and will likely get a tag this year. About every other year. If you want to take a bear management unit in the far western UP, you can probably get a tag every year if you apply for the third season. Now, your odds of getting an animal are not as good during that third season, but hey, look it. If you like to bear hunt, wouldn't you rather be out there instead of sitting on the sidelines waiting for a tag? I waited 9 years for my first tag in the Newberry District first season, and I was lucky. I think it's significantly longer than that now. And I was hunting with Gary Morgan at the time, and Gary did a wonderful job. My first evening sitting over a bait about 45 minutes into the hunt, a bear walked by me, went to the bait. It was a shooter bear, meaning it wasn't a cub. It was a legal target. And I opted not to shoot it because I didn't want my bear season to be over. I never did take a bear that season, but I was out there hunting. So my point is, if you want to try bear hunting, or if you are, I don't want to say a hardcore, but an avid bear hunter like I am, don't forget, May is the time to apply. My turkey hunting efforts have been interesting as well. I had been primarily hunting with my grandson, Trent. My goal was to get Trent his second bird. We got him his first bird last spring. I absolutely love turkey hunting. The other day, though, Trent had to go to work. I was hunting myself. I was also working because I was shooting video, and I was enjoying the experience, so I could come and talk with you about it. So I was working too. I moved over to my buddy Doug's farm. I got out there about 6 o'clock in the morning. No, I got out there before 6 o'clock. But at 6 o'clock, the birds started to gobble. They gobbled on the property just south of us in the wood line. So they were just south and a little bit east of me. I could hear multiple birds gobbling. I knew there were birds on the territory, on the property, because Doug had told me there were birds. And I did a little drive-by the previous day, and I saw two longbeards in the back corner of the property. So that's where I had decided to set up my blind. So at 6 o'clock, the birds started to gobble. They gobbled hard for a good half hour. They gobbled until 6:30. Then they shut up, so I knew they were flying down. While on the roost, I had called to them a couple of times softly just to let them know that I was there. Once they hit the ground, I called to them again. And silence. Well, where I was set up, my visibility to the south was minimal. My visibility to the north was great. But I knew the birds would come from the south if they did, because that's where they were roosted. So I'm set up in the blind, and I've got a shotgun this time. First time I have turkey hunted with a shotgun in 20 years. Why I did that, I don't know. Just a wild hair, something I wanted to do again. I had my 12-gauge Mossberg Ultimag, a very inexpensive but workhorse shotgun that I bought at Jay's several years ago. So about 6:45, I hear a couple of birds gobble. And they're obviously closer than they were when they were gobbling on the roost. I thought, here we go. So I was using my phone as my camera. I started recording. I'm waiting, waiting, waiting. No more gobbles. A few minutes later, I see a red head come poking around a tree. And he's joined by a buddy. And I'm thinking, okay, these are the two birds I saw yesterday. Both longbeards. They're not gobbling. One is in full strut. One is halfway puffed up. They see the two decoys I've put out there, and they're coming in. 27 yards away, the first one stops. He presents a shot. I leveled the front bead of that 12-gauge on the lower part of his head. I squeezed the trigger. I sent 12-gauge heavy shot tungsten load right at the base of his skull and dropped him in his tracks. Now, the other bird at this point sees what happens to his buddy, and it's not like you shoot him with a bow. When you shoot him with a bow, it's quiet, and the bird will flop a little bit, and his buddies will jump all over him and beat him up. When you shoot him with a shotgun, it's loud, it's violent, and it scares the other birds away. But it dropped that bird in his tracks. This was one of these textbook hunts that couldn't go any better. If I was to write a script that morning before I headed out, knowing what I did at the time, here's how I would have laid it out, here's what would have happened, and here would have been the results. This is exactly what happened. It was one of these beautiful mornings in the turkey woods where the birds finally do exactly what you want them to do, and exactly how you had planned it out. It was one of those mornings that make you feel like, hey, this whole turkey hunting thing is not that tough, and I know what I'm doing. Now, compare that to a morning when the birds, or a day when the birds won't cooperate, when you feel extremely frustrated, and you think, I've never turkey hunted in my life. How do these birds get so smart, and how did I get so dumb? The only down part about that was Trent wasn't there with me. Because we had two birds come in, if we would have both been sitting in the blind, we could have doubled up. We're not done with our quest to get Trent a bird this spring. So thank you, Doug, for giving me access to your property. I appreciate it. You're a good friend. And T-Man, Trent, we're going to get that bird for you. Just hang in there, buddy. Okay. MUCC, they have officially announced that they are dissolving the organization. We'll talk more about that with Steve Dye in our second hour. I think this is a shame. I think it's a loss. Whether you agreed or not with MUCC, I think you had to admit they were a force for conservation in our state. They were our gateway to the legislature, to the NRC, to the DNR. And now what? Who picks up that slack? I don't know. We'll talk more about that in just a minute. Since there is no MUCC youth camp, I'm now working with outdoor mentors with the golf outing this year. It is Friday, July 31st at the West Branch Country Club. The goal is the same, to raise money to get kids involved in the outdoors. I'm just working with outdoor mentors instead of MUCC. Actually, I'm still working with the same guy. Steve Windham, who was at MUCC and is now at Outdoor Mentors, is my partner in this, and he's the guy who is honestly doing most of the work. If you would like to join us, go to outdoormentors.org/Avery, outdoormentors.org/Avery, to sign up to play in the event and or sponsor. By the way, we're also looking for volunteers Friday, July 31st at the West Branch Country Club. Coming up on this week's show after the break, Bill Jackson, he's a lobbyist. Used to be for MUCC. Now he's working with the Great Lakes Salmon Initiative. We're talking about the loss of MUCC, who fills that void. We're also talking about proposed legislation to fund the fisheries division and proposed legislation to allow commercial fishermen to take Saginaw Bay walleye and more. Then Dr. Brian McFalda from My Michigan Health Stroke Awareness Month. We're going to talk about that. I am a stroke survivor, so I have a vested interest in this fight. In our second hour, Jeff Hammond, a friend of mine, outdoor adventurer, talks about his most recent adventure, his hunting trip to Kodiak Island. Rich Grizan of Killer Food Plots, then Steve Dye of MUCC. And in our third hour, Al Stewart, not the Al Stewart who sang Year of the Cat, but the Al Stewart, former DNR wildlife biologist. He's now with the Nimrod Society and talking about hunting the mosquito season. All that and lots more this week right here on Outdoor Magazine Radio. And again, I am so glad to have you along with us. 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
2: 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Spring isn't just here. 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

0: hear the Outdoor Magazine show in Alpena on WZTK. That's 105.7 FM. You can hear us in Port Huron, WPHM, on the new 105.5 WPHM. And you can hear us north of the bridge in Newberry, WNBY, 1450 AM. 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Lynnwood Beach was the site of the Michigan Walleye Tour event last weekend. It was a one-day tournament. Sunday was pretty rough. It was a blow day. I'll be talking more about that with the winner of that event on this month's Offshore Tackle podcast. So keep an ear out for that. All right. In the meantime, speaking of Saginaw Bay, my home water. I spent a lot of time on Saginaw Bay. I love Saginaw Bay. I have watched the walleye fishery on Saginaw Bay be revitalized. Way back in the 80s when the DNR partnered with conservation groups around the bay to plant walleye in the bay. And now look at it. The population is thriving. They don't even have to stock or plant fish there anymore. But there are some things on the horizon for Saginaw Bay and other places that could be that are very disturbing. Bill Jackson is a guy who has been fighting this battle with commercial anglers and many more for years. He's a lobbyist in Lansing. Most recently, I knew him. He was hired by MUCC as kind of their interim lobbyist as they were trying to figure out where they were going to go. So he's with us now on the Outdoor Magazine phone line. A lot of questions for you this morning, Bill. Good morning. How are you?
1: Well, good morning, sir. I'm doing great this morning. How about yourself?
0: I am doing wonderful. It is the month of May. It's Mother's Day weekend coming up. I shot a turkey yesterday. I'm getting ready to go fishing on Saginaw Bay. All is good. All is good in my world.
1: That is fantastic. Well, you know, I'm sure when you get out there fishing on Saginaw Bay, with that fishery turning into such a world-class destination, you're going to be out there with several of our angling compatriots, I'm sure, this weekend, Mike.
0: Well, you are now working currently with the group Great Lakes Salmon Initiative, correct?
1: Correct, yeah. So I just a little bit about me, Mike. I've actually been in the outdoor space as a lobbyist here for the better part of the last 15 years, working with both MUCC in the past. I've done some work with Child Unlimited, the Great Lakes Salmon Initiative, and the newly formed now Michigan Anglers Consortium. So I've been out there on this battleground, if you will, on the commercial fishing bills for the better part of the last 12 years in every iteration.
0: Why won't this thing go away? It keeps getting defeated.
1: You know, I think there's a couple of things here, Mike. I think there is, number one, I think there's a strong emotional attachment that legislators get to this heritage industry when the commercial fishermen come in and sort of tell their story. And it sort of nags on their heartstrings, and they're like, I got to do something about this. And one of the ways we continue to defeat this legislation year and year again is we tell our story in sport anglers, and we talk about, look, man, we've got a $5.1 billion sport fishing industry that anglers have paid to build over the last 60 years. And when we tell that story, it does sort of chip away, if you will, at the emotional attachment that legislators get to this heritage industry. And that's a story we as anglers, we have to tell that right now. Obviously, we know we can talk more maybe about the absence of MUCC right now as they go through a transition. But right now, our legislators need to hear from our sport anglers and our recreational anglers about the importance of our fishery and the threat that these bills would be to this world-class fishery that we've built with our license fees and our bait and tackle purchases over the better part of the last 60 and 70 years.
0: How many commercial anglers are there in our state? How many are we talking about?
1: You know, my last estimates that I've seen is maybe 11 total.
0: 11.
1: Licenses.
0: 11. And how many recreational anglers are there in our state?
1: Oh my gosh. There's hundreds of thousands. I mean, there's 800 charter boat businesses alone in Michigan that in 2025, I need you to think about this for a second, Mike. In 2025, those 800 charter boat businesses, small business owners, by the way, 800 versus 11, I said 800, right?
0: Uh-huh.
1: And those businesses took 80,000 people walleye fishing for 20,000 trips. Can you imagine what those 80,000 people did in those local communities? I guarantee you they bought breakfast there, or at least donuts and coffee. I mean, the economic impact of just walleye fishing alone, I mean, way outweighs the $5.4 million in dockside value of commercial fishing last year.
0: And
1: let me
0: what
1: put that in perspective.
0: Yeah. What is it that these commercial anglers want? The one thing I hear about that really gets my attention, as an example, is they want access to Saginaw Bay walleye. But it's more than that, isn't it?
1: Yeah, I think, you know, I think the key component of what they're asking for is they're saying, look, we all know that the Great Lakes are changing. Well, let's go back to the 60s. You know, back in the 60s and 70s when the Great Lakes were overfished and we started to see the invasive species coming in, we've got a fishery that started to collapse, and we had to make a decision as a state, what's the best use of this public trust resource? And we said, hey, look, we're going to manage this resource for sport angling, right? And that's generated and created a $5.1 billion industry. Now we're starting to see it again. We're seeing the whitefish population is declining for a lot of different vectors. You know, I'm not a biologist. I'm a lobbyist. I like to say I know a little about a lot, but I happen to know a lot about this one. And in this particular case, we've got a whitefish population that's collapsing. So these guys are having a harder time making a living. And they're saying, hey, there's a lot of walleye in Saginaw Bay. We should have access to them. There's a lot of lake trout in Lake Michigan. I should have access to those fish. You know, let us keep our businesses afloat, if you will, by getting access to these sport fish that the angling community has supported restocking the restoration of over the last 60 years. That's the real crux of the matter, Mike.
0: Well, and I think I want to make sure people don't gloss over what you just said. The sport angling community has established these fisheries that the commercial anglers now want to exploit.
1: That is 100% correct. You know, we pay for the stocking of these fish through our license fees, through our bait and tackle purchases, and through our other taxes. This is 100%. This is a public trust resource that we as anglers have bought and paid for over the last 60 years.
0: And you've got a lot of state legislators who are jumping on board in support of this.
1: It is interesting to see, especially with the amount of opposition from the recreational and sport angling community over the last few iterations of this bill. The only thing I can imagine is that our legislators are not hearing from the average angler. And they're hearing from a small minority that's very vocal and pleading for the subsistence of their business, right? And I think it's important that for your listeners that if they care about our fisheries and they care about the future of sport angling, they need to pick up the phone, they need to show up at coffee hours, they need to send emails to their legislators and say, hey, look, House Bills 5801 and 5802 are a threat to a $5.1 billion industry that we as average Michiganders and average anglers have paid to establish. Vote no. Take your name off the bill if your name's on it.
0: Last time this came up, MUCC was instrumental in beating it back down. Now there basically is no more MUCC. Your thoughts on that?
1: Yeah, I think that's, to your point, I think obviously those of us in the outdoor community and those of us who are a little closer to it, we've watched some of the struggles that the Michigan United Conservation Clubs have had over the course of the last couple of years. They've been a strong voice for the outdoor community over the last 90 years. Like with everything, though, change happens, and they've got some struggles, and as you know, it's very public. They voted to dissolve the organization after 90 years. They are still out in the fight as they go through this transition period, and we hope that some other folks will, in the meantime, pick up the baton where MUCC left off. And that really is going to come down to that average person to get in the fight right now, because there is going to be a hole there. You know, one of my favorite Ronald Reagan quotes is, if not you, then who? If not now, then when? And right now, sport anglers, we need to get engaged. We need to let our legislators know that this is bad for our fishery. It's bad for fishing in Michigan, especially with the hole that MUCC has left.
0: Do you think it's a coincidence that this was brought back up on the heels of the demise of MUCC, or am I reading too much into this?
1: I think you're, we all like to read too much into things, and we do sometimes see conspiracies where there's not. And no, I think this has been out there. This is a drumbeat that our commercial anglers continue to be. I think we all knew this was going to be out there once again sometime this session. I do think it's based around really the timing of the fishing season kind of opening up, if you will. Gotcha. I don't think it's got anything to do with the heels of MUCC.
0: No, I appreciate that. And I also appreciate the commercial fishermen. I mean, they have a heritage. They have multi-generational family businesses, many of them. They're hardworking people. They're just trying to survive. I don't have a problem with those people. I just have a problem with what they're trying to do and take advantage of a resource that, in my opinion, is not theirs to harvest.
1: You know, 100%. I'm a former small business owner that went through a transition back in the 90s when, you know, the internet came out, right? And I was a Main Street retailer. I was like, what's this internet thing, right? And didn't make my transition and had to move on. And you know, sometimes you got to realize that, you know, the reality of the economy changes. But at the same time, I believe the sport angling community is very willing to come alongside our friends in the commercial angling side and talk to them about what we can do as partners in developing regulations and developing their whitefish fishery.
0: All right, Bill, listen, hang tight. We got to take a break here in the Outdoor Magazine Show. We're talking with Bill Jackson. He's working with a group called the Great Lakes Salmon Initiative, among others. The website for Great Lakes Salmon Initiative is glsalmon.org, glsalmon.org. And after the break, we'll talk about a piece of proposed legislation that might help the fisheries division and help recreational anglers as well.
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1: Hefty, hefty, hefty.
0: Hefty Slider Bag. Silly with a slide. One more time now, y'all. 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

0: 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It is that time of year. We will have Rich Krizan of Killer Food Plots on the show in our second hour just to remind us about where we should be in this process right now. I've got some soil samples at the lab right now waiting for results, and Rich is going to come out to our lease property here in the next couple of weeks and see how he can help us out. He can do the same for you. Go to the website killerfoodplots.com. That's killerfoodplots.com. Right now we're talking with Bill Jackson. Bill is a lobbyist in Lansing. He's worked with many conservation-related groups over the last few years, most recently Great Lakes Salmon Initiative, their website, glsalmon.org. That's glsalmon.org. Bill, before we move on to the legislation to help fund the DNR Fisheries Division, one last time, what do you want sport anglers to do to fight the commercial fishing bills?
1: Hey, I think I love to say this all the time. The world is run by those who show up. And so as sport anglers, we need to show up. Pick up the phone, call your legislators, send an email to your legislators, show up at their coffee hours when they're home. Let them know that 5801 and 5802 is bad for our fishery and bad for a $5.1 billion sport angling community.
0: All right, let's turn our attention now to the piece of legislation that is designed to help fund the DNR Fisheries Division. Tell me more about that, and what's the status on that these days, Bill?
1: Yeah, so that's House Bill 5093, and it's really a piece of groundbreaking legislation brought to the legislature by a stakeholder group, which Great Lakes Salmon Initiative was part of. Trout Unlimited was at the table on that, and this newly formed Michigan Anglers Consortium, which is a group trying to pull all of the diverse fishing clubs and organizations around the state under a single umbrella. And what it really does is House Bill 5093, which sits in committee, which we hope to have a vote out of committee and get it onto the floor of the House by the summertime, really looks at funding our fisheries differently. And I think one of the problems that it addresses right now is that, you know, under the North American Conservation Model, which is a user-pay model, we pay to have a world-class fishery, and we pay for that through our license fees, right? And right now, only 67 cents of every dollar that comes in on our license fee goes to the management of our fishery. 5093 really does something groundbreaking and says, we're going to set a floor. We're going to dedicate a certain percentage of our fishing license fees that come into the department to the fishery so that it can't be used for other things, whether that's, you know, keeping the lights on at the offices or administrative work that needs to be done. That's all well and good, and we need to fund that at the department, but the money that we pay as anglers needs to go to our fisheries, and 5093 does that. It guarantees a floor for the first time ever to our fisheries, and I think that's important. The other thing it does is it just updates. We haven't looked at our fishing licenses for the past probably 15 years. And so, a lot's changed in 15 years, Mike. You know, the cost of everything has gone up. My phone is different. You know, the pen I use that I don't use today is different than I had 15 years ago. So, it's time that we looked at updating and modernizing the way we fund our fisheries, and 5093 really does that. It sits in committee, and like I said, we hope that we'll have a good vote out of committee and move that off the floor of the House this spring.
0: I've been following this from a distance since its inception, and not being a political animal like you are and know how things work intimately as you do. I look at it from the outside, Bill, and I feel like this thing has not been able to get traction. Is it getting traction now?
1: You know, I think it's starting to, and I think part of that is I go back to what I talked about with opposition to the commercial fishing bills, is our legislators need to hear from our fishing community that we're okay paying for our fisheries management. We're okay paying for a little bit more on our licenses if we know the dollars we pay are going to go to managing the fisheries, to stocking fish, to making sure we have a world-class fishery. And I think they're starting to hear that, and that is starting to get some traction. And I think that's, again, extremely important. We need to pick up the phone. I'm going to sound like a broken record, Mike. We need to pick up the phone. We need to send an email. We need to show up at coffee hours and let our folks know we're okay paying a little bit more, as we have for the last 60 years, for our world-class fishery.
0: Real quick.
1: And that will then continue to get more traction.
0: Real quick before I let you go, does House Bill 5093, does this also include my favorite of adding additional trolling rods for Great Lakes anglers?
1: It does, my friend. It does. Now you're gonna have to buy a hatchery stamp for that, Mike.
0: I would be more than happy.
1: We're paying the stock.
0: I would be more than happy to do that. Bill Jackson, appreciate your time. Keep up the good work, and your call to action, I hope, will be heeded by anglers across the state of Michigan. Appreciate your time. We'll take a break here in the Outdoor Magazine Show. When we come back, this is not, outdoor related directly, but it sure is Avery related. We're going to talk with Dr. Brian McFalda. He is a neurologist from My Michigan Hospital in Midland. May is Stroke Awareness Month. And as a stroke survivor, I want you to be aware of some things. And as a neurologist, so does Dr. Brian McFalda. That's coming up after the break right here on Outdoor Magazine. I want you to think about one tool you use every day, whether it's in the field, on the water, or just around the house. I bet you can't come up with something more versatile than a good knife. And for me, that's a Rapid River knife, handmade by craftsmen in Michigan's Upper Peninsula and guaranteed for life. 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

0: 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You can hear us in, let's go to St. Joe, WSJM, 94.9 FM. Let's go north of the bridge. Let's go to Sioux, the Sioux, WKNW, 1400 AM. 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I was wearing Versa Skins the other morning in the turkey blind because it was chilly, and it felt good. 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And we are in the month of May. May, of course, the time to apply for a Michigan Bear or Michigan Elk tag. It's also Stroke Awareness Month. Now, this is something that I got to be honest, I'm kind of passionate about. I actually had a stroke in late October of 2024. And it was a pretty bad one, but I'm fine. I'm fine because of a lot of prayers from you, my friends, and also the good folks at My Michigan Hospital in Midland. They really they took care of me. And today, as I look back on it, I'm a pretty darn lucky guy. Dr. Brian McFalda is a neurologist at My Michigan Hospital. He's also an avid outdoorsman, and he's with us now on the Outdoor Magazine phone line. Doc, welcome back. How have you been?
1: I've been well. Thank you, Mike. How have you been?
0: I shot a bird the other morning, so that was pretty good. Now I'm ready to start walleye fishing, and I can do these things, Doctor, because I'm still here, I'm functioning, I can think. I'm one of the lucky ones.
1: Absolutely, Mike. And I appreciate the time this morning to talk a little bit about stroke. I know we've had a previous conversation, and I can't tell you how many patients that I've seen that are listeners of your show thanked you and I for doing that segment previously and bringing awareness to this devastating disease.
0: Well, that does mean a lot. I mean, I had it firsthand. You've seen it I don't know how many times. A stroke is nothing to mess around with, is it?
1: It absolutely is not. There's almost 800,000 strokes that happen annually in the U.S. And more importantly than the number, it's that leading cause of death and disability. And it's that disability, as you just spoke to, that potentially keeps us from doing those things and enjoying those things that we as outdoors people really love.
0: Fast action, I know, is key. In my case, I stumbled into the house. My wife, Denise, looked at me and said, "We're calling the cavalry. We're calling 911," and it got the ball rolling. What do we look for, Doc? What are the signs that get your attention and should get our attention?
1: Yeah, absolutely. The easiest thing to remember is a mnemonic, and it's the Be Fast mnemonic. And if you can just remember that, that's what should guide you. And the B stands for balance loss. The E stands for eye, vision changes or vision loss. That F stands for facial weakness. The A stands for arm weakness. The S stands for speech difficulty, which may be slurred speech or unintelligible speech. And that T is just what you mentioned, is time. If you notice any of those other stroke-like symptoms, then you need to call 911 immediately to get the ball rolling on stroke care, because time is of the essence.
0: Man, when I look at those things, when I hear about those things, I had all of them to some degree, some worse than others.

0: things that can lead to stroke. So those are things that we need to be working with our healthcare providers to try to get those things under control as best we can so that we can lower the risk of stroke. Unfortunately, we can never get the risk to zero, but we can get it as low as we can to hopefully prevent strokes in the first place. And in those individuals like yourself who have had strokes, to try to prevent them from happening again.
1: Turns out mine was likely caused by a hole in my heart that I didn't know I had. One of your docs there at the hospital fixed that hole in my heart. And now I'd like to think I'm good to go. The only thing that would make this better, Dr. Brian McFalda, is if you would give me the green light to start smoking cigars again. I dearly miss those things.
0: Yeah, I know you'd asked me that before, and unfortunately that's one of the biggest things that we can do to prevent strokes is quit smoking. And so the damage that that smoking does to the vessels and potentially increasing our blood pressure, which again is that other risk factor.
1: Doc, you're not telling me what I want to hear. Dr. Brian McFalda, appreciate your time. Keep up the good work. Website to check out, mymichigan.org/stroke. mymichigan.org/stroke. And the doc is a hardcore outdoorsman. I appreciate that very much. We'll take a break for the top of the hour. When we come back in our second hour, we're going to talk with a Michigan hunter who just got back from Kodiak Island on a wonderful bear hunt. Then Rich Brezan of Killer Food Plots and Steve Dye from MUCC.
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0: Time now for Michigan's number one outdoor radio show, Mike Avery's Outdoor Magazine. Mike Avery has covered the outdoors in Michigan for more than four decades, and that tradition continues today. Outdoor Magazine is brought to you by Jay's Sporting Goods, the Yeider Insurance Group, Angler Quest Pontoons, the Forward Corporation, Security Credit Union, Offshore Tackle, Hammond Drives and Equipment, Garber Chevrolet, the West Branch Visitors Bureau, Rapid River Knife Works, and by Michigan Brand Meats. 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
1: Indeed, this is the big guy, Mike Avery. 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I do like podcasting. I think it's a fascinating form of communication these days. I do podcast monthly, every month for some of my advertising partners, including Killer Food Plots, Angler Quest Boats, and Offshore Tackle. When we're done in the studio today with the radio show, we will record this month's Offshore Tackle podcast. I'll be talking with the angler who won the MWT, the Michigan Walleye Tour stop on Saginaw Bay last weekend. So we will learn more about that. And as I'm thinking about it too, there are things I still want to do as far as podcasting and video podcasts and exploring that whole avenue, that whole option. It's just a matter of, you know, I don't know if at this point I want to put the effort into that it would take to do it. If I was a much younger man, I'd be all over this, but I just don't know. You know, there comes a time in your life when you say, okay, what am I going to do now? You know, and I'm at one point in my life where, I don't want to say I'm starting to slow down, but I'm looking at where I'm going to put my efforts, and is this a place that I want to put my resources? When I compare that to a friend of mine, Jeff Hammond. Jeff is a very, very interesting guy. I think of him as Mr. Adventure. This guy loves hunting and fishing adventures across the world. And it's not like, forgive me for saying this, it's not like the guy is made out of money. It's not like he was born with a silver spoon in his mouth. I mean, he was a state trooper. He's a retired state trooper, which I have much respect for. You know, my dad was a cop for 35 years. I have a special place in my heart for law enforcement people. But, you know, it's not a job where you're going to make millions and millions every year. So how do you afford these adventures? Why do you chase these adventures? And most importantly, as we talk with Jeff Hammond, this most recent trip he took to Kodiak Island. I've been to Kodiak twice, and it is the most beautiful place I have ever been in my life. And I've been blessed to go to some pretty cool places. But Kodiak Island in Alaska is breathtaking. We went to Larson's Bay by boat out of the city of Kodiak, and every time we came around another corner, I saw these vistas, I saw these this scenery, and I said, that is the most beautiful place I've ever seen. And 20 minutes later, we came around another bend, and I went, this is even more breathtaking. But it is a very, very rugged place as well. And Jeff is with us now on the Outdoor Magazine phone line to talk more about this. Jeff Hammond, welcome to the show. How are you, my friend?
2: I'm doing well, and you?
1: Well, I'm doing good, but little old Avery is back here in Michigan turkey hunting, and Jeff Hammond is on Kodiak Island hunting Kodiak bears.
2: Yeah, you were probably more comfortable than I was, I can tell you that.
1: I guarantee you that I was. Why Kodiak, Jeff? What was the appeal there?
2: You know, well, first of all, I apologize. I'm just coming off a nasty cold, so bear with my voice here a little bit, if you would. But, Kodiak has been a trip. You know, when you're a kid, you have certain animals, if you're a hunter, yeah, or you want to be a hunter, there's certain animals that kind of automatically fall on a little list of yours that you hope someday to be able to hunt. Of course, with me, the first one was the Cape Buffalo, which I was able to do, and the second was the Kodiak brown bear. When I was a kid, I went into this guy who hunt the whole world, his house, and he had about every animal you could imagine. One of them was a brown bear, and I just instantly knew someday, somehow, I had to hunt that animal. And so at that point, you know, I don't know what else, like 13, 14, my mind was set that someday I'd do it. And that someday finally came in the last couple of weeks here.
1: So you remind me a lot of another friend of mine, Chad Stearns of Jay's Sporting Goods, who is also what I call an adventure junkie. He's traveled the world on hunting and fishing adventures. And Chad has told me that, look, if you want to do these types of things, you just make it happen. You just, you know, you save a few bucks over the years, and you just put this money aside and say, I'm going to do that. Is that the mindset you have to do, Jeff, to do these exotic, world-class hunting and fishing adventures around the world?
2: Really, it is. Anything in life, it's the same. You know, I hear a lot of people say, I mean, throughout my whole life, I've heard people say, oh, I'm gonna, you know, it's, oh, when are you gonna, well, I'm not sure yet, but I'm gonna do that. And anytime they say that, I always just put a not before gonna. I'm not gonna, because if you were really gonna, you'd be doing it right now. You'd be already making the plans for it to happen. And that's when you get into these hunts. Now, like you said earlier, if you're a person who, a trust fund baby or something, where you don't ever have to work, you can just go out and spend all the money you want, you just call and do it. But if you have to plan, that's exactly what you have to do. You have to plan. You have to work harder than anybody else is willing to work, save everything you can, and just make it happen. And that's what I've done. This hunt is not, it's not something that's super cheap to do. And so you definitely have to plan and just absolutely make it happen.
1: When I was on Kodiak, it was the summertime, and you know, the conditions were rainy, but it was comfortable. I mean, you were there a couple of weeks ago, and I was actually surprised to see snow up at elevation.
2: Yeah. Oh, buddy. Well, you got the rain part right, and they had warned me ahead of time. The most difficult part of a Kodiak Island hunt is the mental aspect of it. Rain has a way of wearing the person down, and Kodiak is best at it. When we arrived, it was raining. When we left, it was raining, and all the time in between the 2 weeks we were there, it was raining. It only stopped in time for it to snow, and that's what it's like. I don't know if the ground actually gets wet, though, because the rain is going parallel with the ground. The winds just howl up there. 20 to 50 mile an hour winds are common, and they just don't stop. And so, yeah, it's a mind game, and you have to know that before you get there, be prepared for it. Rain gear only redirects the water to another spot on your body. It doesn't stop the rain, but it's still worth it.
1: So where were you based out of? I'm sure you initially flew out of the city of Kodiak.
2: Correct. You fly into, you know, it's a 3-day flight trip, basically, to get from South Florida to where you're going to hunt. You know, you get all your flights. You have to line up to get to, like, Anchorage, and then Anchorage to Kodiak. And then from Kodiak, you jump in those lovely little float planes, which the only way I can describe our float plane flights were like a crazy roller coaster without the tracks. I mean, you're all over the place. It's pretty wild. But we took the float plane about halfway north into the island, and that's where we were based. And we were with Muncie Bear Camp, which is pretty central in the island.
1: So how you gave yourself, what, 2 weeks to get this done?
2: It's a 12-day hunt, and I had 3 days at both ends of travel. So it's a little bit of time.
1: And it takes a little bit of time to get this done in most cases, unless you're extraordinarily lucky, I guess.
2: Correct. You plan for the full 12 days. In your mind, you have to set your mind for 12 days of doing this. Now, excuse me, there were four hunters. They have a lot of this organization has a lot of land that's set for them. And so they bring up, four hunters at a time. And that's all that hunts there that season. And they would take you to different out camps where you'd have tents set up or what have you, and then you'd hunt out of those areas. I was fortunate enough to hunt out of what they would call their base camp, and so you have a small cabin there to stay in.
1: Oh, a cabin. So you were you weren't roughing it at all. We're talking with Jeff Hammond. No, he was roughing it. We'll find out more after the break. We're talking with Jeff Hammond, a Michigan native, a hardcore Michigan hunter, who has traveled the world on hunting and fishing adventures, most recently to Kodiak Island. I will post some of the pictures with Jeff's permission. I'm sure it'll be okay. On my Facebook page so you can see what he's dealing with. And we'll find out how this whole trip unfolded after the break right here on Outdoor Magazine.
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0: 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Right now, we're talking with a friend of mine. His name is Jeff Hammond. Jeff is a guy who he seeks adventure, and he's willing to make the sacrifices that it takes to make these trips happen. His most recent adventure, Kodiak Island, Alaska, for a Kodiak bear hunt. And Jeff, I have always heard that Kodiak, next to a grizzly, is like the biggest bear in the world. Next to a polar bear is the biggest bear in the world, isn't it?
1: Yeah. There are people who say a grizzly is the same thing. They're just a larger version of it. I don't know that. I've always kind of looked at them as a separate animal, just because where they are, the size is just gigantic.
0: So how do you hunt them? What is the hunt itself like?
1: Yeah, the hunt is sheer boredom is what I would describe it at, topped off with the most exciting time you're ever going to have in your life, and maybe the most difficult at the same time. And they, once again, they had warned me about this. These are things that you have to ask ahead of time. But I shot my bear on day number 9, in the evening of day number 9. And those days started about, 7 in the morning and ended about 10 at night, because it stays light a lot longer there this time of year. And those days are literally sitting on a beach somewhere. Now, this is not a nice sandy beach in southern Florida. This is a miserable, rocky, beautiful beach in Kodiak. And you sit there through a spotting scope or binoculars, you stare at the mountainsides all day, 10, 12, 13, whatever hours long, without a break. And you just study the size of these mountains for a little tiny in spot of black, which you hope is a big brown bear. The guide with you, of course, these guys can see a bear like nobody's business, and I'm not quite that good at it, but you just sit there and just look over and over, like maybe 4 or 5 miles away, you're looking over mountainsides for bear, and that's what you do all day, day in and day out. So it's not the most exciting thing to do, but it's necessary.
0: So when you spot a bear, do you immediately go after it, or do you judge the size of that bear? Were you looking for a certain size trophy bear?
1: Yes and no. You know, of course, if you know anything about the Kodiak Browns, the big wow is a 10-foot bear. Everybody dreams of a 10-foot bear, but few get them. I mean, they're not every day you see a 10-foot bear. People go up there who have hunted browns in the past, who have got a bear of lesser size, and they're willing to go there, hunt the whole 12 days and go home with nothing, several trips in a row, in hopes that one trip they're going to get a 10-foot bear. So you have that 10-foot number in the back of your head, but you don't even really dream of it. And, you know, you're more of a realist. And so I told my
0: Wrong continent.
1: Wrong continent. But I told my guide, I said, hey, you know, what I'm looking for, I would really like to get something 9-foot or better. You know, I'd be thrilled. He goes, oh, that's doable. We'll aim for anything 9-foot or better. And I see a bear. They look like a brown bear. they see a bear, and they somehow almost instantly can tell you, like, the precise best guess size that bear is going to be. I don't know how they do it that far away. When you see a really big bear, it's like, whoa, that is a really big bear. They walk different, act different. But these guys can, I mean, we had a bear show up. They're like, yeah, that's just over a 9-footer. And another one, yeah, oh, that's close to a 9.5-footer. How they can tell that 4 miles away, I don't know. But they do. They're so good at it. But I was kind of looking for that 9 or a little over 9 if it became an option. When you see a bear that you say, hey, that's in the category, that's a bear that I want to hunt, it doesn't mean you get to go after it. And that's a real bummer because we saw several 9 pluses, and we just watched them for 2-3 hours as they walked. And we never even stood up because it would be worthless. A bear just at a slow meander, a human would have to just run just to try to keep up with them, let alone catch up with them. And so what they were waiting for is a bear that would lay down and take a nap. Bears do that frequently, and this is breeding season, and so it adds another spectrum to it where these bears are chasing sows all over, which sometimes they won't ever stop. And they love, the big bears love to run to the top where the snow is of the mountain and wait for that air to come up, and then they can smell where the hot sows are, and then they come down and chase them around. So that's a problem. You're out there hunting, and you see a bear you would love to get, and you never even stand up because it's walking the wrong direction, or it's in an area you cannot get to, or what have you, or you don't have time to get there. Because, I mean, it's a 2 or 3 or 4 hour stalk is not unheard of when it comes to a brown bear.
0: And what are, okay, so you see the bear that you guys want to go after. So what are the conditions like then? What's the elevation? Tell me that story, that part of the story.
1: Yeah, that all varies. In fact, I was telling you about there was a couple other hunters who were at other posts around his area, and one guy goes out, and opening day of his season, a nice bear shows up on a beach. They take the boat to a hidden place on the beach, get out, they walk for 20 minutes and shoot a nice bear. I'm like, wow, this is going to be great. You know, first day, he shoots a nice bear, and he didn't even have to climb more than maybe a foot of altitude. It was just, and so in your mind, you're like, oh, this is, I'm going to survive this. And then the next guy who got a bear was, I think, on day 5, shot a nice bear on the beach. And so I'm like, man, I can't wait to see mine on the beach. Well, I did see a bear on the beach, just down the beach from us. However, it was actually, it caught a deer, a blacktail or a Sitka deer. It caught it and killed it and ate the whole thing in one sitting. So that's the only bear I saw on the beach. The rest of my bear were up higher. So altitude, that all depends on your bear and your ability. They're not going to send a guy who can hardly walk up.
0: Well, you know, it's not a trip for a guy who can hardly walk. I know you to be a guy who is in great shape. You train for these types of things. You prepare. So the one that you targeted, the one that you went after, tell me about that one, that particular bear. What was that like?
1: That was horrible. The reason is we saw it in the morning, and what was horrible then, now it's perfect. Because frankly, the harder the hunt, the better the memory. Yeah. And that's about like true with anything in life. The more you had to do for it, the better a memory it is. I saw my, and I thought it's kind of funny. I actually saw my bear first. It came out and I'm like, oh, there's a big bear, guys. And they're like, where? And I direct them to where I saw it and we get on it. And then it disappeared in those lovely elders that are up there. And it's just gone. We don't see this thing for hours. And then later on, I think it was like 12 o'clock in the afternoon, all of a sudden, boom, it shows up again on the other side of the alder patch, and which is easily a mile away from where it went in at. So we watch it, and it turns, and where does it go? Straight up the mountain. And they're like, oh, man, that's not good. And it's now, we watch it for an hour as it's just climbing straight up. And it gets all the way up to the snow level in the mountains. Now, when it comes to elevation, I think, I don't know, what is that? According to my GPS, I think it was like 1,600 feet altitude from sea level. And just go straight up. and all of a sudden just plops down. And he's like, oh, it laid down. He goes, but that's in a terrible place. He goes, and he kind of chuckles. The guy does and says, you think you want to go for that one? And I said, you think I can get to it? He goes, I mean, is it possible? Yeah, it's possible, but it's not going to be any fun. I said, well, if it's possible, this is day number 9. I said, I'm going after it. Okay. And so we load up our stuff. We put our hiking clothes on, and they take us in a little skiff over, I think it was like 4 miles from where we were glassing, drop us off on the beach and said, have at it. We'll be watching from the island. And they go back with the island, and they just watch. That this was an older guy who doesn't go up the mountains anymore, but he owns it, so he assists. But he watches it from there.
0: All right, Jeff, I'm going to tell you, we got about 2 minutes left to get this story, so let's...
1: Okay, yeah, so anyways,
0: take me to the best part. There you go.
1: Okay, we climb for a couple hours, about die. We get all the way up to the snow level. We can't find it. We wait 40 minutes, laying in a slush pile till we're frozen. We do some calls. Bear looks up. He breaks some branches. Bear jumps up, charges us. We pump 8 rounds of 375 H&H, 300 grain rounds into it. It roars, stops, falls, goes down the cliff, and I end up with a bear that scored a little over 10 feet.
0: Oh, my gosh. I didn't know this part of the story. This bear charged you? 27-inch
1: skull. Oh, yeah. I shot right in the chest, running right at us.
0: Yeah. How far was it?
1: Started at 90. First round went off at 70. And that was close enough for me.
0: Oh, my gosh.
1: As fast as you could shoot, you shoot. And it just stood up and roared like you would picture an African lion.
0: Did your guy get this on video at all?
1: Oh, goodness, no. No. And then we found it. It was great. A lot of holes in it, which is fine. We had to go back down, come up the next day. To pack it out because it's a real process.
0: But Jeff, what?
1: I'm
0: listen,
1: still sore.
0: And what a story. Can I post some of those pictures you sent me? Can I post them online?
1: Oh, sure. That's fine.
0: All right, Jeff Hammond, I appreciate that story. That is, man, Jeff is such an interesting guy, as you can tell. I mean, we dream about these things, we talk about these things, but are we really going to do it? Most of us, no. But a guy like Jeff Hammond is, and that's why... When he gets to the end of things and look back, he's going to have far more to be proud of than you or I. I'll post those pictures on my Facebook page. We'll take a break when we come back. Rich Grizan of Killer Food Plots. Thank you, Deb.
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0: 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That, of course, the website of Michigan-based family-owned Killer Food Plots, Rich Krizan, the guy behind the company these days, a good friend of mine, and he's with us now on the Outdoor Magazine phone line. Rich, welcome back. How are things going?
1: Oh, Mike, going great. How are you doing?
0: Well, I'm doing good. I got to believe you're a little busy right now, maybe?
1: I'm actually out here in Plainwell in the middle of a property we're working on, and my daughter and my father helped me set up a gun blind right now. So,
0: excellent. So are you in the heart of the spring food plot planting season, or are we just starting to fire up, Rich?
1: So I'm starting to fire up, getting the soil samples pulled. You know, the weather keeps doing that roller coaster up and down.
0: Man.
1: I'm trying to do some spraying right now, but you know, we need to be 60 degrees and above, and, you know, we're getting close, like on days like today, but, no, we're just a lot of soil samples, a lot of planting, getting these 360 gun blinds that I sell set up on various properties, so that's keeping me busy while I'm getting all the property plans around.
0: Well, last weekend, while I was out turkey hunting with my grandson, Trent, I pulled soil samples from three of our primary food plots. I sent them in. Using the Killer Food Plots soil sample kit, I sent those in, and we should be getting those results soon. And then, Rich, you and my son James are going to walk our lease property and take a serious look at that. Now, listen, there's so many things going on right now. I know you have graciously said you will make yourself available anytime. We're going to get this done as soon as we can, and I'm real curious to see what you see when you go out and look at this property, Rich.
1: Yeah, it's always exciting for me to walk a new piece of property. And you guys are familiar with it. You've hunted it. You know, James is real knowledgeable when it comes to doing the habitat part of it. And, you know, just because you guys didn't have a good turnout, no, a lot of people didn't because of the weather last year. You know, I think you probably did most everything right. We're just going to do the soil samples. The one thing that you guys did admit you didn't do.
0: We did not. No, we did not. Even though I know better.
1: we all get in those situations, you know, you're trying to get things done. So no worries. You know, you did a soil samples this year, and like you said, we're going to get up there. I think I got the receipt for those, so they did make the lab, so I should have the results either today or tomorrow. So.
0: Oh, excellent, excellent, excellent. And another thing, too, I mean, you've got so many different things you're working on, but AquaShield, I sent you video of the Aqua Shield in action. Holy cow.
1: It's amazing, isn't it? Yeah, I actually posted that video, Mike. I appreciate you sharing that with me. That is a great example of how actively it does eat that muck and that sludge and all your goose poop. You know, we all know you got that goose poop.
0: Oh, my gosh, yeah.
1: Yeah, and in that video, you can literally see some of the aquatics. They're like popping up, and they're trying to attack the stuff that's coming off the bottom, right? Because that's just a food source for them. There's a lot of stuff that was hidden for them, and now they're eating it, including the larvae, mosquito larvae, and the midge fly larvae. So, yeah, I've been doing a lot of that. We've been down treating Spotted Acres Deer Farm. Went down and did that a week ago. Great people down there. He uses our Soil Defender fertilizer in his deer pens because it's super safe, and So the only complaint he has is that he's got to mow it twice a week now instead of just once a week.
0: Well, when I, you know, when I look at your products, I mean, some of them, like the Aqua Shield, the Retain, the Soil Defender, they're just, listen, I don't want to oversell them, but I don't see a downside to some of these products. They're just, they're nothing but good comes from using these things.
1: Yeah, Mike, and, you know, most of our products, not all of them, are very environmental safe, you know. Our Aqua Shield, our Soil Defender, waterway safe, pet kid friendly. You know, your dogs can run around on the yard as soon as you're done spraying. Like I say, we use it in the deer pens, you know, and those deer are pretty valuable. So, yeah, I'm real happy with our products. Other people are real happy with them. You know, get online, killerfruitplots.com. If you got any questions, there's a lot of answers there. Or, you know, contact me straight up and we can have a conversation about it.
0: All right, Rich, I wanted to get you on this week because this is kind of a critical time right now as we jump into the spring food plot planting season. We will talk with you throughout the season. I'll be posting some videos of our conversations looking at our lease property. So, again, the website, killerfoodplots.com, killerfoodplots.com. I'll let you get back to work, Rich, and we'll be talking again soon.
1: Hey, Mike, can I add one
0: thing? Yeah, real quick.
1: Super excited. I am in Jay's Great Outdoors.
0: My goodness. That is outstanding.
1: Yep. We just shipped an order to them. They received it Friday. So anybody in the area up there visits Jay's, Killer Fruit Plots is on the shelf.
0: Is that Jay's, Gaylord, and Claire?
1: Yeah.
0: All right, excellent. Good job on that, Rich. 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We'll take a break when we come back. A serious conversation with Steve Dye about the demise of MUCC. We'll talk more about that after the break right here on Outdoor Magazine. 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

0: 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So this week here on the show, a continuation of a topic that is, I got to be honest, it breaks my heart. It makes me very, very sad. The news that MUCC has officially or is in the process of officially dissolving, this is something we've been discussing lately. If you would have asked me a year and a half ago that this was going to happen, I would have said, you're crazy. No way this could happen. Steve Dye is the president of MUCC. He was voted in at convention back in March, I think it was, and he's with us now on the Outdoor Magazine phone line. Steve, man, this is like a gut punch, isn't it?
1: Yeah. Morning, Mike. Yeah, it is. It's not an easy decision for the board and myself. I know it was a quite emotional decision for quite a few of us. Never wanted to see it happen. Didn't think it would ever happen, but it has. We've come to that point in our in our operations.
0: So I guess some questions here, because people have been asking me these questions. Is there a way that things can be resurrected under a different name, I don't know. So what's now? I guess the question is, so what now?
1: Well, we're going through the dissolution process. We've got a checklist of things from our attorney that we need to do. And I'm developing another list of things on closing down operations. As far as the future, I'm hoping that someday there's something that can take our place or step in and do that role. But do I know of somebody right now? No. But I'm crossing my fingers and hope there's somebody that can step up and do that, some organization or group of people.
0: What about, I know that just even recently dues were taken out of people's, people paid their dues. There were contributions made to MUCC. Do those monies get refunded, Steve?
1: Anything after the 4th, we're refunding. That's when we announce the dissolution. All the donations and dues, those are used for our day-to-day operations. So those have been are in the process of being used. The donations for our campaign, as I said before, that was just to get us down the road a little further. We were about $66,000 short of our goal, but those funds that were raised we're using today for operations and getting ready to close up. That's what we're doing right now.
0: Man, almost 90 years. I know it's finances. I know it came down to money. Did the world just change, Steve? Is it because people don't join organizations anymore? This obviously worked 50 years ago. It worked very well. What changed, I guess, is a better question.
1: I think there's a lot of clubs, small clubs even, that have issues on getting membership. I'm aware of a couple of larger clubs down in the southern part of the state are having the same kind of issues where they're going to be closing their doors. So it's not just we're on a bigger scale. I think there are fewer clubs. I think I can speak to the Upper Peninsula. I know Sault Ste. Marie.

0: 100,000 members, and now we're, it's hard to tell, but we're down around 30,000, maybe 40,000. It's hard to tell on that because of the way clubs give us their membership list.
1: Well, Steve, so
0: it's been coming along that line.
1: You know, I've worked very closely with you the last year or so, and I respect you, and I am sorry that you're the guy who happened to be at the helm when this all happened. So I wish you nothing but luck. Let's stay in touch, and we will hope that somebody else, some other group, can come along and pick up the slack. We'll take a break here for the top, and thank you, Security Credit Union, for making each week's Ask Avery segment possible. 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
1: I'm Peter King. For days, President Trump has said he expected a response from Iran to his peace proposal quickly. Now that response has come through Pakistani mediators, according to Iran state-run media. No details provided from either side yet. Arizona Democratic Senator Mark Kelly tells CBS's Face the Nation it's time to end the war.
2: We've expended a lot of munitions, and that means the American people are less safe, whether it's a conflict in the Western Pacific, with China or somewhere else in the world.
1: The war's most direct effect on most Americans has been at the gas pump. CBS's Wendy Gillette.
3: AAA says the current national average for a gallon of gas is over $4.50. For a second straight week, prices have increased 20%.

0: Time now for Michigan's number one outdoor radio show, Mike Avery's Outdoor Magazine. Mike Avery has covered the outdoors in Michigan for more than four decades, and that tradition continues today. Outdoor Magazine is brought to you by Jay's Sporting Goods, the Yeider Insurance Group, Angler Quest Pontoons, the Forward Corporation, Security Credit Union, Offshore Tackle, Hammond Drives and Equipment, Garber Chevrolet, the West Branch Visitors Bureau, Rapid River Knife Works, and by Michigan Brand Meats. Now, here's Mike Avery.
1: Well, thank you, Ken Hunter, for that introduction. When he says that, I'm thinking, wow, for more than four decades, huh? This is actually my 45th year in broadcasting. For a kid who started out in television news as a videographer, a shooter, as we used to call that. You got to be careful how you use that term these days. To kind of evolve and morph into what I'm doing today, sitting here in the radio studio doing a radio show and also a podcast and some streaming and some social media stuff. It's been a really cool ride. Now, I don't think it's over yet. I would like to think not, but I always say, you know, God's plans and my plans are not necessarily the same. And I'm fine with that. But, you know, to be able to make a living talking about hunting and fishing and shooting and trapping and conservation issues and wildlife issues and just promoting this outdoor lifestyle, it is, it's really cool, and it is indeed a blessing. And I look around and I think, you know, there are other people who have been able to do this too and do it much better than I, including Al Stewart, man, this guy. He has been on the outdoor scene forever as well. He started out, at least I first got to know him, as a DNR wildlife biologist, avid turkey hunting guy, turkey hunting expert. And then he retired. And then he failed miserably at retirement. And he got a job over at Hillsdale College at the Nimrod Society. And as we open up the phone line and bring Al in, there's so many different things we could talk about. We could talk about turkey hunting, the mosquito season. We could talk about the Nimrod Society. We could talk about the Halter Shooting Sports Center at the Hillsdale College. I don't know. Al, there's a lot of places we could go today in this conversation, but I'm just glad to be able to talk with you, buddy.
2: Oh, it's always a pleasure talking with you, Mike. And, yeah, I remember you from the early part of your career as well. So we've come up through the ranks together, and it's really fun to see how both of us have enjoyed our careers immensely.
1: Absolutely. But you've actually been inducted into the Michigan Outdoor Hall of Fame. How cool is that?
2: Oh, that's pretty cool. Yeah. I would never have dreamed it. In fact, I thought it was a dream when it was occurring.
1: Well, congrats on that. Good for you, Al. So let's start with hunting what I kind of jokingly call this mosquito season. And when I think about turkey hunting, I think about you, Al Stewart, because you have helped promote turkey hunting in this Michigan. You have helped develop the turkey hunting resource here in our state. What is it about turkey hunting that you are just so addicted to, Al Stewart?
2: Oh, you know, number one, it's just a great time of the year to be in the woods. You know, for the most part, you can't hunt anything else. I love hunting. I like fishing, too, but I enjoy hunting. But there's nothing better than, you know, be out there in the early morning just to see the world come alive before your eyes and then have the bonus of hearing this turkey, you know, gobble out there, which the sound just resonates through the woods, kind of drowns out the spring peepers. And, you know, it's just enjoyable to sit out there and do that, whether you're hunting or not. And most people don't get up that early, you know, to go out. So hunting sort of motivates you to get out and do that. And, you know, whether you hear a turkey or not, or see a turkey or not, you hear them. And when you hear a turkey, you know, then you're buying hope that you can call that bird into you. You know, that's the sound. And then, you know, having been, you know, active in some of the restoration here in the state with it, and it's right now just enjoyable to see people reaping the benefits from all the work that went into this, you know, over, you know, since the 80s, you know, when we seriously started to restore turkeys, you know, into this state.
1: Yeah, yeah, turkey hunting was not a thing when I was a kid growing up on the west side of the state. And you are so right, Al. Turkey hunting is one sport where you don't even have to see the critter. If you just hear the critter out there, in some cases, not in some cases, no, that can make for a successful hunt, just hearing the bird.
2: Oh, yeah, and in the early, you know, we've had birds, you know, since the 50s and the 60s is when we, 64 is when we had our first season. Those first couple seasons were fall seasons. But, you know, as we, like 68, 69, developed the first spring season, there weren't many people who participated in it, but there weren't a lot of birds either. So it was new to everyone, you know, and so you couldn't buy turkey calls particularly. I used to show people how to make turkey calls. So it's fun to see it really evolve from just a few people getting a bird to, you know, now Michigan, I would guess this spring we'll probably harvest between 30 and 40,000 turkeys. We at one point were ranked fourth in the nation for wild turkey harvest, which is, I mean, unbelievable.
1: Yeah.
2: Unbelievable. And, you know, we're rated, you know, as having some of the, not just turkeys, but some of the highest quality turkey hunting through our system that we had in place. And so, you know, what we've done is, as turkeys has changed from a species of scarcity to an animal of abundance, we've been able to be more liberal, more active in allowing these different opportunities.
1: As we work our way through the season, and now work our way through the month of May, how is the remainder of the season different than hunting those first few weeks back in April?
2: Well, as you always tease me about, but you've slowly learned.
1: Oh, yeah.
2: That opening day isn't always the best day to be out there. It's not deer hunting. You know, deer hunting, most of the deer are harvested in the first 3 days of the gun deer season. But in turkey hunting, in my opinion, it only gets better as the season wears on. And, I mean, I've hunted, you know, throughout the whole season at different times or as I go out or help teach other people how to hunt turkeys. But it's, what I find is the front end of the season, the toms usually have lots of hens. They're, you know, they're out, they're attracting those hens. That the turkey season starts, the reason the date has been established in the past is after the majority of hens have been bred, not necessarily on a nest yet, but bred. So that's what makes it a sustainable operation. And so in the first part of the season, these hens are, you know, with the toms, as hunters we call that being, oh, the toms are all henned up, you know, they're hard to call in. Or and it is difficult to call, you know, a tom away from four or five hens that are right there, you know, in front of him. And that's, you know, that's his objective. That's his goal in the morning. When he's up in that tree and he's gobbling, gobbling, gobbling, he's spreading his word, his calling card out to anybody, any hen in his listening distance to say, hey, I'm right over here. Y'all come over and see me. I'm pretty great. And as things change, the hens are bred then they go out and establish their nest, and then they begin to set on their nest. And that's why I like the last part of the season, because the majority of the hens are on their nest. And now I don't have to be an exceptional caller. I can just make some hen calls out there. And here's this Tom who all of a sudden all his girlfriends have left him. And so he's like, hey, anybody, who's out there? And you give that seductive hen yelp, and he's like, oh, hi, I'd like to be your friend. Can I meet you?
1: yeah.
2: And he comes your way.
1: Yeah, your plastic decoys are starting to look pretty good at this point in the season.
2: Well, right. So, you know, that happens. So, you know, you've changed from being like, got to go opening day to having shot a turkey in the last day or two in the morning. You just got a turkey, didn't you?
1: Yeah, actually, as we're in the studio right now, I shot one yesterday morning. And it was one of those mornings, Al, where if I would have scripted this the night before, here's what a perfect hunt would be and here's how it should evolve. That's exactly what happened. And it doesn't happen that often on those early season hunts. So it was very, very rewarding. And also for the first time in, I think, 20 years, I actually picked up a shotgun for this hunt. I don't know why I did it. I just got a wild hair and said, I want to hunt turkeys with a shotgun this year. And man, did I enjoy it. Listen, Al, we got to take a break. You know how this works. We got to take a break here in the Outdoor Magazine Show. We're talking with Al Stewart, a man who has worn so many hats over the years and continues to do so. After the break, we'll spend a couple of more minutes talking about turkey hunting this late season, the mosquito season, as I love to call it. Although, I've only had to burn a thermocell a couple of times so far this season. And then we'll talk about the Nimrod Society, which is promoting hunting and fishing and shooting and trapping. And you know what? Maybe that's going to become even more important here as society evolves. And we've got to talk about the Halter Shooting Sports Center at Hillsdale College. And it's a world-class facility and getting even better. So lots to talk about with Al Stewart after the break right here on Outdoor Magazine. Every year, AnglerQuest pontoons keep getting better. 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

0: 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I'm looking at my list here. They include WILS in Lansing. 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And in Manistee, WMLQ 97.7 FM. 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And I say my guy because it's kind of funny. John's a great guy. 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But I was in the turkey blind last Saturday morning with my grandson, Trent. My wife, Denise, texted me. She said, "We've got a flood in the backyard." I'm like, "Well, okay. I'm turkey hunting. I'm 20 miles away. I'm not sure what I can do about this right now." So I said, "Just go downstairs." It showed her, you know, how to turn the water off, and she did. So Monday, I get in touch with John Gower. I said, "John, I think I know what this is. Can you come over and take a look at it?" "Yep." And in our water feature, there's a shutoff valve that didn't shut off. 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That's ReederLandscaping.com. They've been doing this for 60 years, so you know they're doing something right. Now, Al Stewart is a guy who's been doing something right for a lot of years as well. He's used to be a DNR wildlife biologist. These days, still a hardcore turkey hunter. He's at Hillsdale College, the Nimrod Society, the Halters Shooting Sports Center, and we'll talk about that in just a minute. But Al, let's wrap up on our conversation about the mosquito season, the late season hunt. The season that I have, because I hunt Southern Michigan private land, I can get ZZ, which starts the opening weekend of turkey season, goes all the way through the month of May. Man, that you talk about a long season with a lot of opportunities. I don't care how busy you are at work or in life in general. With a 6-week season, you got some time to get out there.
1: Oh no, like I said, as the turkey populations have adjusted from, you know, like I said, being a species of scarcity to animal abundance, we've been able to expand opportunity, and right now, some of the best opportunities for turkey hunting in the country are here in Michigan.
0: So what's your advice to folks hunting this late season? What do we do? How do we approach it?
1: Oh, get out and just have fun. Spray yourself for ticks and mosquitoes if you choose to. I always say, you know, mosquitoes help keep the riffraff out of the woods. But I just love this time of the year the best because there's foliage on, you know, there's leaves on the trees, and the toms have to stay, you know, sexually active till the end of June, you know, for hens that may wish to re-nest because of some incident that they had. So they're active right on into the end of June. In fact, I've called them in at the end of June. Certainly right now they're gobbling the best, and the weather that we're having right now, kind of cooler temperatures in the morning, just ideal. Like this morning, they were gobbling their heads off. To tell someone how to best hunt them, you know, like I said, I enjoy getting up early in the morning and going in the listing where the turkeys are roosted. They're not always roosted in the same place, but kind of get a feel for that. Turkey hunting is a lot about woodsmanship. You know, I try to think, if I was a turkey right now, whether it's 6 o'clock in the morning at sunrise or noon, what would I be doing and where would I go? And, you know, they change a little bit within that. But with the leaves on, when you hunt on the opening day, usually there's not a lot of vegetation. So the one thing you cannot do when you're turkey hunting is move. So if you're sitting in the woods, not in a blind, but sitting in the woods. You don't want to move very much when there's not much leaf cover. You have to really plan out how you want to hunt. As it goes through and you get leaves, the turkey's a little more forgiving because there's some leaves moving in the wind, and so you can get away with it. Today a lot of people are just hunting out of blinds. I hunt out of blinds not very often. I like to, be dressed in camo, sit with my back up against the tree, and, call the birds into 25 yards from me. That's like an ideal hunt.
0: That's old school.
1: It's old school, but you get to really feel all of it.
0: Right.
1: And I'm not against anybody. Like I said, I've shot turkeys out of blinds, and I've taken lots of people who've never hunted before who can't sit still.
0: I'm one of them. I can't sit still. I got to be in a blind to hide my emotions, my movement.
1: No, it is. So it's all part of just getting out, being outside, hunting, being able to shoot a bird. Again, you don't have to shoot a bird to have a successful turkey season, but if you're blessed with that, what a great meal you get to have, share with your family. We all know about Thanksgiving. So it's just a great time to be out there. And the later you go into it, the more, some of the calling help. But those toms, are as excited today as they were the opening day.
0: Yeah, it's there's nothing like hearing that gobble in the morning, and if you can get a day when once they hit the ground they continue to gobble a little bit. The two that came in on me yesterday morning, my visibility to the south was very limited, and that's where they roosted. I knew that's where they were going to come from, but I thought, okay, if they'll just give me one gobble to let me know they're coming, and they did. So I knew they were coming. So even though I couldn't see them, I knew they were coming, and I was ready for them. The two of them came in together. They'd been hanging out together. I'd seen them before, came in strutting, and it was such a picture-perfect hunt. And it was the type of thing that, that hunt yesterday morning, I will remember that hunt as long as I'm here on this earth. And isn't that wonderful? And isn't that also taking us to our next topic? The Nimrod Society and your promotion of hunting and fishing and shooting and trapping, what you guys are doing in today's world, Al, especially now that like MUCC is gone, we need somebody, we need something to promote our way of life, and I think you guys are doing a great job.
1: Well, thank you. No, again, my job is to help inform the public about the contributions hunters, anglers, and shooters make the conservation. Who pays for conservation? And through, Dingle Johnson, Pittman Robertson, hunting license, that's what pays for all this. Conservation are the ones who do it. NGOs, the Ducks Unlimited, Pheasants Forever, Turkey Federation, that are volunteers that help support conservation in this country. That's all important, but we're the ones doing the majority of the work. And that's what I try to share with people. And my position is the only one of its type that has such a focus like this in the country, that's associated with a college or a university. That this is the main focus of the Nimrod Education Center. Well, and then you build that on top of what we have here at Hillsdale College with, the shooting facility that's here. We've developed an outstanding shotgun shooting facility with traps, skeet, sporting clays that's designed at the Olympic level. And so if you saw anybody that was shooting in the Olympics in Paris in order to qualify, they had to come to Hillsdale to help to qualify. There were two places in the country where you had to come and qualify for in order to shoot in the Olympics. So the best shooters in this country were here at Hillsdale shooting in order to qualify. Wow. And the very best went to Paris and won the gold, the bronze, and the silver in multiple levels of shotgun shooting. So we have that. And by people who shoot around the world, the shotgun aspect of it is ranked as one of the top five in the world. And then we have just built what's called the Nimrod Complex. And that has 62,000 square feet of indoor, outdoor, air rifle, air pistol, rifle, pistol, archery, set up at Olympic level shooting. So that facility is probably the best in the world right now.
0: And this is at Hillsdale?
1: This is at Hillsdale, yeah.
0: Wow.
1: Yeah. So, wow. And it's right here. Most people don't know all this is going on here at Hillsdale, at Hillsdale College. So, you know, when people talk, you know, Hillsdale College is known for the, you know, supporting the Constitution, Second Amendment. But the president of the college here, I mean, he shoots a shotgun. He walks a walk, talks a talk, and says, this is what, you know, this is what's important to this country. And we're behind it 100%.
0: Who can use that facility? Do I have to be an Olympic-level shooter to get into that place?
1: Oh, no, anybody can. If you've never shot before, if you just have an interest and you've never shot before, the college offers, like, summer camps called Ladies for Liberty, Couples for Liberty, Youth for Liberty. And they come and they spend, you know, generally about a week, 4 or 5 days, learning how to shoot a pistol, how to shoot a rifle, how to shoot archery, how to shoot a shotgun. I mean, from never having picked up a firearm or a bow to becoming proficient. And what I find exciting about this is people keep coming back, you know, and that had never shot. Oh, I had so much fun. And go like the Ladies for Liberty. It started off sort of as a self-protection, you know, a handful of women wanting to know how to shoot a pistol. And then it has evolved into these programs that are, we're almost filled up through the whole summer doing just high desire. So what was kind of emerged out of this is there were these ladies who came to shoot the pistol, and then you added in these other things to, you know, make a full program. When they came home, they told their significant others all the things they did, and say the husband said, wow, that's really cool. Think they'd let me do that? So what evolved out of that was Couples for Liberty.
0: Hang tight, Al. Hang tight. We got to take a break. I want to offer you the coveted third segment. We're talking with Al Stewart of the Nimrod Society, nimrodsociety.org. 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Talking about this new Nimrod complex. This is world-class shooting facilities. In fact, the best in the world, right here in Michigan.
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I'm actually in the studios of WSGW right now. This is where I record the show each week. For these 3 hours that I'm here, I commandeer this section of the building, much to the chagrin of Jonathan Dent. Although Charlie Rude, who is in here with me right now, Charlie doesn't care. Charlie's pretty easygoing guy. Now, Jonathan, he's a little more high-strung. You got to watch him because he has a real level of enthusiasm. But I'm here at the studios of WSGW, and because I'm here with Charlie Rude right now, you know what's coming up next. It is a sunny day. It's a beautiful day out there, and as I look at the parking lot, the cars and the vans and the station wagons, Charlie, are starting to work their way here. And it's moms and families, and they're waiting for Charlie to leave. Now, if you wait for Charlie to leave, you could be here for hours and hours. Charlie, it works like 14-hour days. But when they leave, they're going to be chanting. When he leaves, saying, Charlie.

0: Charlie is revered and adored by our fans and by me, Charlie, and by me. So I joke around with young Jonathan Dent, and when he's 50 years old, if I'm still here, I'm still going to call him young Jonathan Dent. But I appreciate these guys, I respect these guys, and I could not do it without them. And I could not do this show without you, so thank you so very much. A quick note here, too. 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Right now, though, we're wrapping up our conversation with Al Stewart. Al is a guy who's been around the hunting and conservation scene here in Michigan and nationally for many, many years. These days, he's at Hillsdale University, hillsdalecollege.edu, and he's the director of the Nimrod Society, nimrodsociety.org, and we're talking about this new Nimrod complex, Al, a $13 million indoor range, pistol and rifle range. What did it take, about 2 years to get this thing done?
1: Yeah, which is really fairly rapid
0: way. Yeah.
1: See what's here. I mean, it's amazing. Great steps forward, and you know, good crews that stay right on it and make it happen.
0: So what is there? I'm actually looking at a picture of it online, and yeah, man, it's really impressive.
1: Oh, it's very impressive. It, like I said, it's the best in the world. Probably it is the best in the country. Man, it far exceeds what you would see at the Olympic level out in Colorado for this kind of shooting venue. So it's, you know, you asked me about you know, who can come and shoot here. Anyone can come and shoot here. You can come in just sort of off the street and learn about it. We have a clubhouse area that's open, and Ashley there will sign you up and check you in. We're closed on Mondays, but other than that, you can come if you get a membership. There are, you know, advanced hours, or, you know, different hours that you can shoot when the public isn't, you know, when it's not open to the public necessarily, but it's open to anyone.
0: I wish I lived a lot closer to you guys, because I'd be over there all the time.
1: Yeah, I wish you did too. It'd be fun shooting here and just showing you around what a great place it is. I just, you know, you talk about me retiring and failing at retirement, and I did. And I, you know, I spent 50 years, you know, as a wildlife biologist, and I thought I had the best job in the world with the DNR, and I find out I have an even better job now. And the 50 years was just training for the position that I have now. I'm really lucky, really fortunate. I work with a guy by the name Morgan Morrison, and he's the director of outdoor activities, and he's core to the success that we're having with the Nimrod Education Center and helping in, you know, getting, you know, as they say, boots on the ground to make it really work. And he oversees the Ladies for Liberty program. So, you know, you've given the website address, but you can just, you know, Google Nimrod Education Center, Hillsdale College. You can, you know, learn all about it. You can, you know, Google about the Halter Shooting Center, and there's phone numbers and all you need to know about information related to this program.
0: Well, I think what the folks there at Hillsdale are doing, and it takes a special college to do this. Not every college or university would embrace such such a topic, and you guys have, they have. So, Al Stewart, always a pleasure, my friend. Thank you also for encouraging me to stay out there in the turkey woods during this month of May, during this mosquito season, because you've been telling me for years, Avery, you're missing the boat by not spending more time out there in May. You were right, Al. You were right. You were right.
2: There you go.
0: Now you can go home now and tell your wife. Avery said I was right today, hon. So, you know, we're off to a good topic here. All right, Al. Have a good day. We'll talk to you soon.
1: All right. Thank you. See ya.
0: All right, Al Stewart. Talking about the Nimrod Education Center, the Halston shooting complex, and so much more, so much more. Listen, we'll take a break. Dixie Dave's not with us this week. I'll tell you why, and we'll talk about some other things coming up in this last segment of this week's Outdoor Magazine.
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Thank you so much for taking time out of your busy schedule to spend some time with me here this week on the Outdoor Magazine radio show. I do certainly appreciate it. If you are a new listener, thank you so very much. If you've been around a long time, I appreciate you. You know, if you have been here for a while, you know that I like to wrap up each week's show with wild game chef extraordinaire Dixie Dave Miner. Now, Dave wasn't able to be with us last week, and unfortunately, he's not with us this week as well. Dave has been going through some health issues, and I would just ask that you say a prayer for our friend, Dixie Dave Miner. We are hoping that Dave can be back with us next week. But he's not able to join us this week. And listen, Dave has been on this show when he was waiting in the parking lot of hospital ER while he was having a heart attack before. So he's a pretty tough guy. So the fact that he's not with us now, you know that he's really under the weather and could use your support. Dave is one of the good guys. And I've been so blessed to work with so many good people over the years. Hey, a couple things I want to talk about before we run out of time. This is Mother's Day weekend, of course. Moms are the glue that holds our families together. Happy Mother's Day to the mothers in my life, my mom, my wife Denise, my daughter-in-law. And if you are a mom, happy Mother's Day to you. This is the month of May. Don't forget to apply for your Michigan Bear or your Michigan Elk tag. Had a very successful turkey hunt this past week. Now I'm changing my focus to getting my grandson Trent his next bird. We also talked about MUCC this week, the demise, the official, the formal demise, the dissolving of MUCC. What an absolute shame that is. That breaks my heart. I think they did so much good for so many years. You know, you might not agree with everything that they have done or decided or stood for, and I didn't. As closely as I worked with MUCC, in the last couple of years, I have partnered very closely with MUCC. I didn't agree with everything they did. That's fine. But I don't see another conservation group on the horizon here in Michigan yet that can pick up that slack. I pray that something will happen, because we need that kind of a voice to protect and promote our hunting and fishing and shooting lifestyle here in our great state of Michigan. One of the things that MUCC did for many years was a youth camp. And 3 years ago, we came up with the idea of having a Mike Avery charity golf outing. And I said, if I'm going to do that, it's going to be any funds are going to be outdoor related. And to make it even better, it would be to get kids involved in the outdoors. So we started working with MUCC on their youth camp and to raise money for that. Well, that's gone, okay? So now I'm partnering with another group called Outdoor Mentors. Steve Windham, who was at MUCC, is now at Outdoor Mentors. So we're going to continue that partnership. We're going to continue to raise money for kids in the outdoors. This year's golf outing is at the beautiful West Branch Country Club on Friday, July 31st. 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West Branch Country Club is absolutely beautiful. It's a fun course. It's a challenging course, but it's not an intimidating course. 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Now, the first 2 years we did this, yeah, both years, it was like hot, like really hot and muggy. And I'm thinking probably be the same this year. So far, Mother Nature has smiled on us, though, on both events, and I'm sure it will continue to. And you know what? It's like anything in the outdoors. 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
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My email address is Mike at

0: is the time. If we do nothing, well, that's what's going to happen. Nothing. All right. Thank you for joining us this week here on Outdoor Magazine. My name is Mike Avery. Have a great week, and I'll talk to you next time right here on Outdoor Magazine.
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8: 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First of all, a power of attorney, is that enough for my estate plan?
9: Many people think having a power of attorney or a will is all the estate planning they need. While these two legal documents are important, they may not be enough for an effective estate plan.
8: Well, why is that, Jerry?
9: Well, let's look at what each of these documents actually do.
8: Okay.
9: A will is a letter to the probate court identifying who gets your personal and financial belongings, which is important after you pass away. A legal or financial power of attorney grants authority to someone else to make decisions for you while you're alive.
8: Why isn't that enough, then?
9: Well, first, it's essential to also have a medical directive, which grants authority to a person you trust to make health care decisions on your behalf when you can't. 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Third, depending on each individual situation, you may need all of the above plus one or more trusts or limited liability companies.
8: Thanks, Jerry. If you want more information, register for an upcoming workshop. 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

0: Wealth Michigan with the McIntoshes. I'm Mark Elliott. Glad you're with us today. 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You can text the word visit if you want to that number, 989-656-8885, and the team will get back to you and set up a time to have a conversation. 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There's no cost to this. There's no obligation. 989-656-8885. All right, Mindy and Nolan, welcome to the show. We're going to talk a little bit about an AARP study. You guys are so young. Do you even know what AARP is? Oh, you got plenty of clients that are using it, maybe.
1: You know, I'm telling you, even we're a member. So we are a member of AARP within the services of, we're not 50 yet, Mark. Now be careful.
0: I know.
1: We are still in our 40-year young sequence here, but we're very familiar as far as the fact that I do receive a card only because we utilize some of their underlying services with their national healthcare system that they're attached to with United Healthcare. But we have many, many clients who utilize AARP. They might read their magazine, look for information. We have others that receive a benefit discount to their Medicare supplemental plan by being a member, and folks that come in and talk to us about some of their upcoming events or upcoming travel plans throughout the year will talk about having a discount because they're an AARP member. So we hear a lot of different avenues and faucets of AARP. So yes, we do know who they are.
0: I know, because I've been getting stuff on that for forever, and I'm 65 and I've never joined because there's no way I'm really that old. So I can't have AARP. I'm not that old, but I am. So I should look into it. I never do. I get mail from them every 2 months, I bet.
1: You should at least take a peek. Some of the information is good, others, but you know, who doesn't want to have a discount or something?
0: I might have dropped the ball by not paying attention to it. All right, so there we go. We're not talking about AARP, though, as what they can do for you as a potential retiree or a retired person. We're talking about a survey that they did, and they're calling it now that AARP says we're potentially headed into a retirement savings challenge. Mindy, what are they talking about? Are you seeing it?
1: You know, I think a lot of times what we're seeing everywhere right now is so many folks. So this study talks about the sectors of folks who have not either been saving enough or are not going to be in the future having this traditional pension-like income that so many employers used to have as their retirement plan, where on the other side of the equation is instead of go to work, get a good job, you're going to receive Social Security and be able to lean on a pension, now folks really have to have the challenge of really challenging themselves and making sure they're creating a plan that's so much that we like to help and develop with folks, because now they're in the driver's seat. So this retirement savings challenge per se is really that people need to save, but they need to think about how are they saving for their future, because are they going to spend more in taxes? Did they actually save enough? And when we actually are meeting with folks, usually within a couple of years of retirement, they're saying, well, yeah, I have a 401k option and I've been contributing, but I'm not sure really what funds to pick. And so it's just the unknown. So we want to make sure we're instilling folks to help them. What fund choices do you have? What percentage of your paycheck can you afford to put away today to be able to utilize later in your retirement years? And then how are you doing so? Taxes are so important that the sooner that folks can make sure they're going into the Roth 401k or Roth IRA, the better to establish that frame point for them to save for their own retirement. So that's really the dilemma. Sometimes that dilemma is the unknown. It's the education piece that most folks don't realize. They haven't been taught. If you would like to have a visit, even with looking at, oh my gosh, what is this retirement dilemma, savings dilemma? Please text the word visit to 989-656-8885. 8885. I think it is so important to create a plan to know how are you, listeners, actually creating your own pension for retirement? And do you feel like you're doing so diligently and effectively? If not, we're here to help. This is really what we do. We want to make sure that we're taking a look at how are you funding your future, putting funds away. And it is a different approach that folks are needing to do the last dozen years or so here from what maybe your older counterparts are, what we're taught by our parents.
0: 989-656-8885. Nolan, there was a statistic, I guess I should say, in this AARP survey that kind of took me by surprise. And it says 57 million private sector workers in the U.S. do not have a traditional pension. That was not surprising. But it went on to say 57 million private sector workers in the U.S. do not have a traditional pension or an employer-sponsored retirement savings plan. So my guess is those are small companies where the workers don't have, maybe they don't even have health care or they don't have a 401k availability. And that's where the IRA would come in, I would imagine, right?
2: Yeah, I mean, if there's not, you know, in a small business world, a lot of times they don't know they have access to certain retirement funds and they don't even think about it, especially if it's like a 10-employee type of small business. You're like, well, you know, I'm too small to have a 401k. There's probably no employer-sponsored plans we can even have out there, and they just don't really think about it. So our job is to help educate some of those small businesses, particularly, you know, obviously in our area we have a lot. That we educate on and say, hey, does it make sense to have your own plan? You know, is a 401k plan available to them? So Mindy and I here at our business, we have a 401k plan for our employees and our team, but we used to have a simple plan. And so a lot of employers don't even know what the possibilities are out there. But if, yeah, I mean, obviously if somebody's working for somebody and you're listening and you're saying, well, I don't have anything safe for retirement, and that's the true nature of it is that some people say, well, I don't have a option here. They don't know what their options are, so they don't save anything. They just, you know, just keep working and doing what they do every day. There are options, right? There are traditional IRAs out there that you can possibly put into. There's Roth IRAs you can put out to. There's non-qualified accounts we can put into, right? So there's a lot of different options out there. And I think that's the challenge you have is that if, you know, we don't save, I mean, the biggest thing is we have to have time in order to be able to have these assets grow. So that way you can have hopefully a fulfilling retirement. So realistically, we try and help as much as we can. And so some people think that, hey, our business might have account minimums and things of nature. Our job here is just try and help people and pay it forward a little bit. So even if we can't help you, right, even if you come in and we at least get you started on doing something on your own, I think that's a win in our book to be able to help people just, you know, start that because it trickles down, right? If they start doing better, then they'll tell somebody else maybe, and then they start doing better, and we can just kind of help each other being, you know, obviously, you know, together in this world and helping each other. So if you don't have any of those options and you want to know what those options are, then by all means, text us at 989-656-8885. Or you can obviously call that phone number as well, and we can get a visit scheduled for you to be able to go over some of those options.
0: Yeah, it makes sense. I mean, if you want to retain employees, healthcare, 401k options, those kind of things. But Nolan, do you feel like it's really your granddad's fault that I don't have a pension? He's the one that caused everybody to not have pensions?
2: Well, my dad too. My dad's been on it, I mean, since he was 55, and he's 72 now. So, I mean, he's done. And, you know, kind of going back to what Mindy was talking about, even pension plans, right? I mean, think about that. My grandpa, you know, he's collecting the same amount of pension as he was when he was 55 years old. So for 40 years, he's been getting the same amount. Well, has expenses gone up since then? Absolutely, right? Now, he's not doing as much as he was, obviously, in his early years. But at the same time, his pension still is not stretching as far as it was. So that's how we look at it, too, is some people say, hey, I got a pension. But sometimes that's still not enough. And how do we create more of a pension that possibly could increase over time?
0: You know, Mindy, one of the challenges, I think, for a lot of people is we do get caught up in that big number. And really, when you sit down with people and you walk them through your focus retirement made clear process, it really starts with income. It's not the big pot of money, which is important, I suppose, but it's really more about can we create the income we need to maintain our lifestyle month after month, isn't it?
1: You know, it sure is. And I think as part of our focus process, the very first letter is future income planning. We need to talk about and really help people to gain the importance of, we know that where income is coming from, let's say today while you're working, but we don't know where things are coming from in the future when we're taking a look at, gosh, now when do we actually time to start drawing Social Security? What will those numbers actually be? And then where are we getting our other income from? Because Social Security is not enough as our footprint for the foundation. So how are we actually helping them walk through utilizing and creating their own pension-like income in retirement, and from what accounts that we're doing so. Statistics show so many people haven't been doing that. So it comes back to the basics of looking at a financial, either a budget sheet or an expense plan. We really like to take a look at that, build their income strategy around what are they spending, and then based on what they're wishing and hoping to do. They might have more time to travel, more time to be with grandchildren, so they might actually spend more for a while in what we call their go-go years. So we need to uncover what's important to them, how things look for their risk, too, in their retirement years, which could be inflation, volatility, tax rates, and then healthcare costs. So we kind of piece all of that together for our folks, help them create some income in retirement. That way, you know, the biggest thing we're hearing here every day is, do I have enough money? Am I going to be okay? And we can really solve for that standard of living and what's going to be important to folks. If you'd like to look and set really your income strategy and get a written income retirement plan, I think it's so important to create a plan, and we'll develop that written retirement income report for you. Reach out to us here. You can call 989-656-8885. Or if you'd like, you can also text the word visit. We'll be able to talk about that income report. But text visit to 989-656-8885. 8885. You can make that your next goal of actually having a plan for income when you choose to retire, and how we're going to actually navigate through things of taxes, market risk, inflation, longevity, healthcare, and really walk through what do you actually need in those retirement years on a monthly basis.
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11: 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If you have questions, though, boy, I think we've got enough to retire. I wonder if we do. Why don't we probably can't ever retire. And sometimes people come in going, I'm not sure we can retire. And Mindy and Nolan are like, you could have retired 5 years ago. Sometimes people come in and go, hey, we're retiring next month. And they're like, okay, then we better get to work because it's going to be a challenge for you. Everybody's situation is unique. And when Mindy and Nolan sit down with people, walk them through the Focus Retirement Made Clear process, it is about whomever they're sitting down with. Some people need $10,000 a month to live on. Some need two, right? Depends if you have pensions, Social Security, all that kind of stuff. So everybody's situation is unique, and that's how they look at it. How can they help you maybe ease some stress when it comes to your retirement? 989-656-8885, 989-656-8885. 8885. I'm Mark Kelly. Glad you're with us. I don't think there's any doubt, Nolan. We all know it's important to save for retirement. But the question is, how do we save it, right? How do we preserve it? How do we make it last? More than 90% of consumers believe it's important to protect their retirement assets. So we know, because you're the market guy at McIntosh & Associates, we know that most people, when they're still working, will have the majority of their money sitting in IRAs and 401ks. So they're all money at risk, pretty much. When we get to retirement, we kind of back off. Some do, some don't, right? Everybody's situation is unique. But can you talk about why it's so important to find a way, Nolan, to get protected income in retirement? I mean, if you have a pension and you have Social Security, you're ahead of the game. But if you don't have a pension, now it's you got to figure out where that income's going to come from, don't you?
12: Yeah, well, I mean, Social Security's there, but pensions are gone, basically, right? There's very few people these days that are...
11: Your granddad's 100. He's still getting a pension.
12: He's still getting one. He's still getting one. But he's getting the same money he got when he was in his 50s versus what he is when he's 100, which is not fair, right? So that's part of the challenge, right? So it's not just income, right? So even that, right? I mean, let's talk about that, right? People say, oh, I got a pension, I'm protected. Are you? I mean, you're losing 3% every year on it. I mean, that's the realistic of it because inflation is a truism. And if you're going to get $5,000 a month from your pension, well, that $5,000 goes less and less and less. I mean, everybody's talking about eggs these days. You can't afford eggs these days on a kind of pension. No, I'm just kidding. But there should be one of those things that, you know, that we're probably going to have to still bridge the gap even if you have Social Security and pension because of your pension being static. And so if that's the case, then we need to create income. And a lot of people, you mentioned it, right, is if they keep their money in a 401k or an IRA in the market, right, because 401ks don't have the availability of some of the things where you can have sustainable income typically, right, a guaranteed income source that helps create pension-like income for you, then, you know, even in an IRA, if you keep it in the market, the challenge is that we just don't know what tomorrow brings. And if you're using an income source, if you're using your market account as an income source, the challenge we have is that what if the market goes down, right? We recently saw it in 2022. I just met with a client last week, and she said, the advisor that I was working with, you know, I was drawing money out of it, and it just didn't seem like it grew. And I'm like, well, you know, when were you drawing from it? Well, I started taking from it in 2022, and she said, I still haven't recovered from that. I'm like, well, I mean, the challenge we have a little bit, right, is that if we didn't create a sustainable source of income that wasn't protected from the market, then, yeah, it might take a while because you're not only having a down market, you're also having an issue where you're drawing from it at the same time. So that double-edged sword can create some issues. And so that's the reason why we need to create an income plan. Mindy, you know, talks about this a lot on her side of things and saying, okay, income is really important. We need to protect that first. And then, you know, realistically, we look at, you know, if we can get that set, then, you know, market accounts are more of our wants. Like, I want a new car. I want to be able to go on vacation, right? We can time those a little differently, right? So let's say the market's down that year. We can say, okay, you know, maybe we wait to let it rebound a little bit before we take money from this source of, you know, income. And as long as we have sustainable income on the other side of things, then we don't have to panic as much when the market goes down. And so the challenge we have is that when we emotionally get tied into things, we usually make irrational or unjust decisions, and that's not the time to do it typically is when the market's down. So that's why we need to have that income plan to be able to set them things up. And not that we don't need to adjust things and things from that nature, but it's one of those things that we definitely need to have an income plan. If you don't have an income plan, 989-656-8885 is the number you text, VISIT. So text VISIT to that number, 989-656-8885, so we can go over an income plan with you.
11: And, of course, you can just call. You don't have to text. I'm 65. I don't want to text. I want to call and talk to somebody. I don't want to text. I just want to call and have somebody tell me, all right, Mark, you are hosed. You better put your head down and get back to work. Because you aren't retiring until you're 86. So everybody's situation is unique, and Nolan and Mindy and the team are certainly here to help guide you. You know, you think about it, Mindy, when people come in, and I would think this is the majority, I'm guessing, I have no idea, so you can tell me how wrong I am. My guess is that most people come in with basically all their money sitting in 401ks and IRAs. So their money is basically all at risk because they're trying to grow it because they haven't retired yet. Once they become a client, my guess is you might still have a client or two that are 100% in the market, but you might have some that are zero risk because they're like scared to death of losing any more money. They're like, I got enough, I think we're going to be okay. Most people are in that category of where 70% is in the market, 30% is safe, 30% is in the market, 70% is safe. I mean, everything starts changing depending upon whom you're sitting down with, doesn't it? I mean, safe and protected money is a big part of, I would think, the income planning, isn't it?
13: Safe and protection, I think, is key. It's got to be, I'd say it has to be the number one or number two thing that we hear of all of our consumers and families that either talk with us or come into the office. It's either healthcare and navigating that, or do they have enough, or what is their income going to look like in and through retirement? So I really feel like folks need to look at really diversifying and nurturing what their future is looking like and, you know, planning today. We always talk a lot about having a plan, create a plan, and develop a plan for sustainable income today, tomorrow, in the future, through retirement. It's important that wherever you're working at now, yeah, you go to work, you're earning your wage or your salary, and then in hopes, you know, our goal here is to have folks really save every day that you go to work, the first hour, whatever your wage is, the first hour of your working day is what you're putting away for your retirement. And ideally, we're saving those funds into a tax-efficient strategy. So if we can, we want that saved into a tax-free Roth vehicle. It could be a pension-like income for life vehicle for you that's protected from any market volatility or fluctuations. So we really are looking at how do we save efficiently so that every dollar of the account and of the growth you're able to use in retirement without paying taxes on it. And also, how do we actually gauge something that's a reliable income source, much like you feel your paycheck is now in those retirement years? So we have to have a portion of your funds that's going to supplement the Social Security, create your pension-like income, and also, as Nolan had pointed out, we need to make sure that it's something that can be an increasing income revenue for you as we're looking at cost of living and inflation, taxes going up in the future. So that way you're able to do the things that you feel able to and that you want to do in your go-go years. And later, in more of the slow-go years, what you're spending your money on might reduce some, but we still have inflation there. So we have to set this up. You know, I always say now is the time to make sure, how are we allocating and lining up for our future? What are we doing today to instrumentally help make sure that everything's not in just one type of account, or, oh, we have our market account, we have money sitting in the bank. Well, where are we looking at for income and giving you some stability, protection, and security? If this is you and you're wondering, gosh, I'm not sure I have that, you know, really in my portfolio, how would we do this? How do we look at it? Realistically, give us a call here at 989-656-8885. You can come to any upcoming events. You can stop by our office here in Freeland. Or if you're really just, you know, hey, I'm busy, I'm on the road, and you would like a visit, you can text the word VISIT again to 989-656-8885. And I think what it really comes down to, just let's all have a plan. We put it up nicely on our board. You can see it. It's visual. We give you some nice printouts so we know you might have some homework. We might have some homework. And how do we actually walk alongside you together in a nice, comfortable way to make you feel confident in the future?
11: You know, Nolan, we're talking about having part of your money when you get to retirement safe and protected to make sure it's going to last as long as you are here. We certainly need growth because of inflation. We talk about that all the time. So the market's still important for a lot of people. There's no question about it. But when you think about annuities, and annuities have been around since like 1759. Now, they aren't the same annuities that they were in 1759 today, but it seems like in the last decade or so, annuities have kind of gone crazy. And I think it's, as you said earlier, Nolan, it's because pensions have gone away. People are like, okay, now where do I get something where I get a check maybe every month? At least I got some money that's not going to go down with the market, and it'll go up. It'll get a piece of the market, I guess. Can you maybe shed some light on the annuity world? Because I know you use some of them. You don't like them all. And it's not right. They're not right for everybody. I think that's part of it. People get really confused, I think, in this category.
12: Mm-hmm. They do. And that's a challenge because I think annuity, you know, the word kind of leaves a bad connotation in some of people's mouths because, you know, their grandpa or grandma had one, and they remember when they had passed away that, you know, it was such a bear to try and even get into somebody else's name or whatever it may be. And, you know, it wasn't everything that they cracked it up to be. So there are several different types out there, thousands of different products within those four types, but there's really realistically only four types out there. And, you know, again, it's philosophy. You know, for Mindy and I, we don't tell anybody they're right or wrong. There's obviously other advisors out there that will sell different types of annuities. But for Mindy and I, the fixed index annuity, it allows you to participate in the market, but it does not allow you to take a loss, right? So even if the market goes negative or is flat, you just step sideways that year, right? You don't have any issues with, you know, having market loss. Where if you're in a variable annuity, which those are the ones that most people talk about, it's variable. It says it in the name. So it can go up, it can go down. Sometimes they're high with internal fees, and sometimes there's riders that people don't know about, and then there's these sub-account fees that are within there. And so that's the challenge you have with some of those, is that they just don't really provide, and they're very confusing for a lot of people when they get into them. And then the third type is the fixed annuity. A lot of times we find those don't keep up with inflation. Sometimes they, you know, because they're usually tied to interest rates, and if interest rates are lowering, what we'll see is that you may get 3 or 4% out of them, but that's it, right? You won't get any more, you won't get any less, but at the same time, it usually doesn't hedge inflation enough. And then there's a single premium index annuity, or SPIA, they call it. Usually that's really good for somebody that's single and has a really big need for income. But sometimes the challenge with those, some of those carriers, what they'll do is that if you pass away the next day, then just like a pension would, it goes away. No beneficiaries get any of that money, things of that nature. So the fixed index annuity allows for people to hedge inflation a little bit better and, you know, protects it from market losses and things of that nature. So those are the four types. And we discuss that a lot with people because a lot of people do have that bad connotation in annuity. But what I tell people is, it's, you know, if you had a pension, what is the election on there? And they're like, well, I don't know. Well, after every election, it says annuity. So annuity is just, you know, basically saying you're going to get a lifetime payment is really what it's trying to tell you. So if you don't have one of those, do you want to discuss some of those, or you're like, hey, I have one, the annuity world has changed. So if you've had one for 20 years, there may be an opportunity to be able to get into something that's better than what you've had because of where interest rates are and participation rates are at this point. If you would like to discuss that and kind of go over some of those scenarios, then call us at 989-656-8885 or text the word VISIT, V-I-S-I-T, at the same number.
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10: 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I'm Mark Elliott. Glad you're with us. We're talking about protected income. We know that my grandparents, I'm 65, so my grandparents retired in the 70s. They had pensions, they had Social Security. They also had high inflation, right, in the 70s and 80s. We heard that in 2022. This is the highest inflation we've had since, you know, for 40 years. Well, that was in the 80s. So my grandparents had income, not a problem. But they had other issues. I think generation that retires has some issues. That's a challenge. Nobody has just a smooth sail through it all, it seems like, unless you are super duper wealthy. But the idea is, how do we protect some of our money? We got to make sure that our money lasts, at least some of it will last as long as we're here. And so a lot of people, and Mindy, this is interesting. The Center for Retirement Research at Boston College found that 28% of all households wrongly assume that they are prepared for retirement. 32% of high earning households are the most overconfident. Do you buy either one of those or both?
6: I feel like it really depends. So some folks feel extremely ready, very confident for retirement, and they might come in and really unfold some things that, oh my goodness, I didn't realize that, you know, healthcare might cost us that much, or every bit of our savings hasn't been taxed yet of what we're looking to use in retirement, or just folks not really realizing even the value that their Social Security is going to pay out when they retire, or withdraw strategies, and have they saved enough into particular accounts. Others, you know, are engineer-like type folks that we're working with. They really have everything mapped out in their spreadsheets. They know what they're feeling to anticipate for inflationary numbers. They're looking at cost of living. They're looking at the price of, you know, even food and travel, and really buffering that into their equation, and even in the future of what it looks like with withdrawal and taxable situation. So I think everyone's a little bit different of if they are or aren't prepared. Usually there's always a couple of different things. We're really a firm based on educating first. Yes, one way to educate is through our book titled Cultivate Wealth. It really walks through all the steps as we journey to retirement, getting ready for that, the income we might receive, how we handle things such as healthcare. Long-term care is a big play there, market allocation mixtures, and it really does give a good foundation of education. Secondly, we really like to make sure that folks actually have a review, have a checkup, have a second set of eyes so we can take a look at, you know, is maybe tax drift right for you? Or have you not really created a plan? You just feel like you're doing the right thing of what your neighbors and what your mom and dad might have told you to do as a child. And how might that have changed? So, you know, we'd be happy to speak with you on this. You can reach out to us here at 989-656-8885. Some of you feel like you're doing the right thing. You're contributing and saving. But really, should we look at when was the last time you made an adjustment? So really think about that. When is the last time you've made an adjustment? We know the world continuously changing. So call or text 989-656-8885. 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
10: 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And then maybe it'll create more questions in your mind. Maybe might answer some of those questions as well. We're talking about protecting your money. And Nolan, it's always interesting to me because you think about the emotions. When people come in and we're talking money, it can get emotional. You might have one partner is a saver, one's a spender. Hey, we can't take that trip. We're going to run out of money. Well, we can take that trip. And once you go through the process, you're going to know, can you do that? It's always interesting to me when people come in and go, man, I don't think I can ever retire. You go back to 08, the great financial crisis. Boy, we're never going to retire because our 401k is a 201k. And then they come in and you're like, you're going to be good. And then you have people that come in and they're like, I think we're good. No, there's no problem. And then you put the numbers together and you're like, well, it's not as smooth sailing as you think it is. We don't really know. That's why I think where your team at McIntosh Associates really comes in to help guide us. Are we good? Are we not good? If we're not good, how do we fix it, I guess? I mean, that plays out. Emotions play into this, don't they?
11: Yeah, so let's take the emotion out of it, right? We love people getting happy emotion, right? So that they get to take the vacation that they're on and they're not worried about income and things of that nature coming in. But I think that's the case, right? I mean, Mindy and I are really good. We are. We're really good at what we do. We take a lot of classes to be able to continue to serve our clients in the best way we can. And if you guys are listening out there and you're like, yeah, I got it all figured out, well, then you should have been in our space, right? Because there's a lot of things that we probably know that you don't know, right? You don't know what you don't know. And so just, you know, hoping you're going to make it is not a great way to go. If you never had a plan in place where you've sat down, and maybe you do, right? Maybe you have some software out there that you're using that gives you Monte Carlo theories and things of that nature, then great. Maybe, you know, you missed your calling and you should have done this, right? Because you can help a lot of people by doing that. But most majority of people in the United States don't get it right. They go at it on their own. They're hoping that they're going to make it. They don't understand what taxes can do. They don't understand what a market decrease can do to their retirement to derail it. They don't understand that Medicare can have a special tax. Right? So there's a ton of things, even if you're a wealthier individual, that it's funny because some of the people that are the most wealthy are still the ones that sometimes want to save a dollar, right? And they don't like the fact that they're going to have to pay more to Medicare. It's very interesting, right? That they're like, man, oh man, I'm still getting taxed even when I'm retired, right? So You know, how do we walk through that together? How do we create a plan that's more efficient? How do we create a plan that's, you know, maybe generational, right? Maybe, you know, it's one of those things that you've had enough where you know, you can spend for your retirement in your lifetime, but how do we make that more tax efficient for the next generation, things of that nature? So how do we help pay that forward? So there's a lot of things that we walk through with our clients that they just don't know what options are out there to be able to create sustainability, what options are out there to help create some tax-free wealth, what options are out there to help create long-term care protection out there. So if you've got it figured out, then great. You know, maybe we should still sit down, and we have this sometimes where we have people come in. They're self-investors. They know how to handle it. But guess who's out in the dark? Their spouse. They have no idea what's going on. They're like, I have no idea what would happen if something happened to Jim or something happened to Mary, right? I would have no idea if something happened to them, what I would do, because they control everything. And so we've had that unfortunately happen where we've had spouses come in. And that's why Mindy's so adamant about having women-specific types of events, so that way we can talk to them and say, hey, at least know, not that you have to be the self-investor of the accounts and things of nature, but at least know kind of where your financial story is. What is the plan if something were to happen to your spouse? What would happen there? Because stereotypically, you know, typically the male of the relationship is the one that carries that load. And so we want to make sure that we're helping everybody, you know, that we can possible out there. So if there's not a plan in place, sometimes even just having an asset log is something we look at with our clients and saying, okay, you know, from an estate planning standpoint, should we be funding the trust? Should we put an asset log in there to help with some of those? So there's so many facets of what Mindy and I can help with that it's specific to what your needs are. So if you're listening, you're like, oh, I got an income plan. Well, do you have a tax plan? Well, if you don't have a tax plan, maybe we need to meet. Well, what if you have what you think is a tax plan, but you don't have an income plan? Well, then we need to go through that. Or a market strategy. If you like to sit by the computer all day long and watch the market, then maybe, you know, that's what you like to do, but most people don't. And so if you have no idea where to go with the market and you're just in kind of in this scary spot of you just don't know where to turn, then we can help you out with that, right? So there's usually multifaceted things that we help with, and sometimes we help with all of it, and sometimes we help with a portion of it, and sometimes it's, you know, hey, we just need to become familiar with whoever we need to help when you're gone type of thing. And so if you don't have any of that in place, right, that we just talked about, then you can text VISIT, V-I-S-I-T, to 989-656-8885, or even call that number, 989-656-8885.
10: Final minute or so of this segment, Mindy. So I know the first step of the focus process is future income planning. Most people don't have a written financial plan, like 75, 80% of people don't have one. Can you talk a little bit about what goes into that retirement income plan?
6: So a big thing with the retirement income plan is we talked a little bit about accumulation, going to work each and every day, what you're earning. We want to help you create and offset some of that. Some of it might have been what you've been saving into your 401k. And how do we, a few years ahead of your retirement, move that out of your market diversification funds and put it into something that's going to participate, but not put you directly in the market to offset and create you the security and the sense of comfort that you're not going to lose any of your funds and that you can create a guaranteed income stream that you cannot outlive. Most of us all want some sort of that peace and comfort. We're okay with making sure that we hedge inflation and having something that we can guarantee and rely on, especially in those retirement years. So how do we move some of the risk off the table, create you some guaranteed income in retirement that satisfies income for yourself and your loved ones, and to do so with giving you some comfort and security? If this is you, you don't have this positioning, and we don't mean just allocating into money market funds or treasuries or bond funds. We truly mean looking at your income generator, your pension-like income. Reach out to us. It does build a third leg back to that stool for you in that approach. And call us here at 989-656-8885 to talk about if this might be right for you.
10: And there's no cost for this at all. 989-656-8885. Mindy Nolan back to wrap up today's Wealth Michigan right after this.
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10: 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We're going to talk about something called a financial vortex. And so that is things like debt, college savings, providing care for a family member can all kind of reroute our money from our retirement savings. And it kind of goes right into that old financial vortex. So it's kind of a weird thing to say, I guess, a financial vortex. Mindy, do you kind of buy that, though, that debt and other things kind of can take away from our money for retirement, that we have to use it for other things?
6: You know, so many things can pop up, Mark. It's so true. We hear this, you know, week after week with clients, and some of it's even just, you know, earlier this week. It could be they were planning, they've been in well, planning well to retire well and make sure they have a clear, focused plan, and all of a sudden, Monday was their last day of work. So it still comes, you know, different things that come up. So sometimes it might even be that their career path ended more abruptly than they should have hoped. And their plans were, you know, hey, retire from this position and maybe just then work casual a little bit. Well, that, you know, came to a briefing halt. Other things that we've seen that have happened, and that does happen more often than not. Other things is just really supporting family members. And sometimes it's being the caregiver to a parent or a loved one and helping them maybe even move into their home or helping spend a lot more time with them or preparing meals for them, taking them to doctor's appointments, which might, if you're still in the working force, have you start working less so your income is lower. And it does take a toll on making sure that you're helping them through some of those plans because some folks don't have a real good long-term care vision plan. So, you know, household members, family members are trying to help to take care of their aging parent just to try to give them the best care that they can because it's so, so costly. We've seen that. On the flip side, we also see, unfortunately, sometimes college might be more expensive than what you would have thought, and you're helping children get through college and get on their feet, vehicles, even auto insurance. Or we've also seen as of recent, you know, if maybe a child goes through a divorce that was either expected or unexpected, a lot of times maybe they now come back living into the home, or now you're helping to care for their children and be caregivers again. And these are just a few of the things that pop up that definitely derail, number one, your

0: plan of, gosh, when do I either look to retire, or if I am retired, do I have allocations right? Where would I draw from? What if this happens to us? What about a long-term care? Where are our children living? Is there a relocation later? And I could go on and on and on of what we just see every week. But it's really important to have that plan design laid out. Where are we at? How much risk are you taking? What do you have for protection? Is your income plan solid? And we can get that in your hands and just start working together to make sure that we are prepared for the what ifs, because they will come up and they will show up. And we're just happy that here as the team, we can really kind of soften that feeling that you have when some of these things populate, because we can help you walk through it in a more systematic approach to making sure that we're looking at your financials. So reach out to us here at 989-656-8885, or visit us on the web at focuswealthplan.com. And we'd like to make sure that we have some of these discussions ahead of time. It just makes you a little bit more prepared when the unexpected were to happen.
1: 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McIntosh & Associates Financial is not permitted to offer, and no statement made during the show shall constitute tax or legal advice. Our firm is not affiliated with or endorsed by the U.S. government or any governmental agency. The information and opinions contained herein provided by third parties have been obtained from sources believed to be reliable, but accuracy and completeness cannot be guaranteed by McIntosh & Associates Financial. 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

0: in the new Congress, we're going to have to do something about this Supreme Court. And let me be very clear. Everything is on the table. Everything to deal with this corrupt MAGA majority.
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1: Thanks, Gotchan. 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It is 800-941-SEAN if you want to be a part of the program. You know, when you consider what happened at the White House Correspondents' Dinner, and just think about it for a second, and you think about the other two attempts on Donald Trump's life, and you think about Charlie Kirk, then you think about the rhetoric of the left, and we played a lot of it, and, you know, a person that has emerged as a sought-after endorser for Democrats, prominent Democrats, you know, people like Elizabeth Warren and Bernie Sanders and a lot of congressional candidates and a lot of squad members and so on and so forth, is this guy Hassan Piker. We've talked about him. America deserved 9/11. I don't care that people got raped on October 7th. Here is what he said about my senator, Rick Scott.
2: If you cared about Medicare fraud or Medicaid fraud, you would kill Rick Scott, okay?
1: Okay, joining us now, my senator from the free state of Florida, Rick Scott, is with us. First of all, I'm sorry that you and your family had to hear that. However, how is it you can make a terroristic threat like that and not be held accountable?
3: It makes no sense. I mean, Sean, it's worse than that. This guy wants me murdered. He wants every capitalist murdered. He said America deserved 9/11. He hates Israel. He's anti-Semitic. And guess what? He's invited to go give a speech at Yale with our, and think that we probably give them, what, $1 billion a year or something, like the University of Michigan? I mean, this is crazy. And then Democrats go campaign with this guy. The Senate, one of the Senate candidates in Michigan campaigned with him. Then other House members went down to Cuba to sponsor the, you know, to help the Cuban regime, which is destroying their citizens. I mean, this country's got to wake up and say, I don't want to be around people like this. This is disgusting. He's a disgusting person. Nobody should be around him. But he's now becoming the face like Mondami of the Democrat Party.
1: Look at your fellow senators that are seeking his endorsement and praising this guy and fundraising off this guy and fundraising with this guy. I mean, have you spoken to any of them about it?
3: Oh, I brought it up, but nobody cares. You know, like the Democrat Party has become the party that hates this country. They hate this country. They want to destroy every business person. They hate capitalism, right? They, you know, they hate Israel. They hate Jews. I mean, it's a party of hate. They, like, why do they want to destroy the country that they grew up in? They gave them all the opportunities that they have. Why don't they go move to Iran? Why don't they go move to Cuba or Venezuela or communist China? You know, they all go out and defend all these horrible regimes. Why don't they move there? Don't come and destroy our country that we love.
1: That's such a good point. Let me go to Iran, where the president now announced a policy where we will be escorting tankers through the Strait of Hormuz. And, you know, obviously this, it looks like there's going to be a flare up of tensions. If that happens, I am pretty confident at that point, President Trump will finish them off. Scott Bessent, the Treasury Secretary, has said we're suffocating Iran economically and that they're not able to pay their soldiers. And it's getting worse by the day. That part we know. They have a, their currency is worth zero. There is a food shortage, a 200% inflation rate. And, you know, they seem on the verge of economic collapse because they're losing $400 or $500 million a day. I think it's got to be that plus more military action by the president, but that's my personal opinion, not that he's listening to me, but here's what Scott Bessent said.
4: We are suffocating the regime, and they are not able to pay their soldiers. This is a real economic blockade, and it is in all parts of government, all hands on deck. It is the blockade that our great Navy is doing. No ships are getting through, and we have upped the pressure on anyone trying to remit money into Iran to help the IRGC. And they are a corrupt institution. They've been stealing from the Iranian people for years. They have money offshore. We've tracked that down. We will continue to track that down. And we're going to preserve those assets for the Iranian people on the other side of this conflict.
1: Okay. He also further went on to say, and I want to play this for you, that they have gotten a pittance of Hormuz tolls or tariffs that they've been charging. And you know, he thinks that we're getting very close to the point where if they have to shut down or cap those oil wells, that would mean when they ever do reopen them, which I assume would happen one day, they will be producing at best 50-55% of what their former capacity was, which means a major economic loss long term for them. Here's what he said.
4: Yeah, the Iranians, it reminds me, they're kind of like the Keystone Cops here. It reminds me of Baghdad Bob during the Iraqi war. You had the guy kind of spouting nonsense while the tanks were driving around behind him. And, you know, the Iranians are like this. They're not tolling the strait. We think that they've gotten less than 1.3 million in tolls, which is a pittance on their previous daily oil revenues.
1: And that could be catastrophic, Senator Scott.
3: Well, thank God for President Trump. I mean, finally, we have a president that gives a damn about Americans. The Iranian regime has been killing Americans for 47 years. They killed their own people. They caused all this unrest in the Middle East and try to do it around the world. So finally, we got a president that's going to stand up to him. So I'm very appreciative of what Trump's doing. He's trying to do it without losing American lives, right? He's trying to bring allies along. So, but enough of appeasing. And this president's doing the right thing. I hope that they come to their senses. It's the only way this is going to end is when the Iranian regime comes to their senses. And the only way that's going to happen is you got to do what Trump's doing, restrict their resources. No money, no oil money, nothing. And so maybe in that point, maybe the people will be able to rise up because it's hard for me to believe that they are Iranian military guards ever going to come to their senses, our dialogue. So it's going to have to be the people of Iran that are going to come up and say, enough's enough, this is going to be over.
1: I know there have been attempts to try to arm the people. I think that's the best case scenario, but apparently it's proven to be more difficult than people think. And you don't win revolutions with slingshots. And the IRGC seems very loyal to the old regime's way of thinking. But I've got to imagine as they stop getting paid, they're going to get frustrated within their own ranks and probably start turning on each other, no?
3: That's what you hope. I mean, you hope for the best for the Iranian people. But the most important thing, keep Americans alive and safe. That's what this president's doing. No nuclear weapons, no ballistic missiles. Keep this country safe. So that's exactly what he's doing. He's doing his job. That's what his job is as commander-in-chief. So I'm very proud of what the president's been doing.
1: So when I spoke to the president last week, I asked him how long he's going to wait in terms of letting the blockade work and just wearing them down economically. And he said, Sean, I have the military option. I can wipe out Karg Island. I can wipe out their entire economy. And I said, I know, probably in less than 15 minutes. He goes, probably less than five. So that option is on the table. And the president did say the quiet part out loud last week that the reason he's choosing not to go that route now is to give whatever emerging leadership is there time to organize themselves. Otherwise, the Iranian people will be left with no economy at all whatsoever. And we're talking about 90 plus million people. Do you agree with that decision?
3: Absolutely. I think the president's done this right. The Iranian Revolution Guard knows they cannot stand up to the American military. So they hopefully will come to their senses, but he's doing that. He's stopping their resources. So, I mean, he's doing the right stuff. Now you still have to deal with what's the regime going to do? Who actually is in charge? So this is not what Trump's trying to do is not easy. No one's even tried this. Right. Obama just sent him checks. So Biden didn't do anything. So Trump's doing the hard stuff and it's going to pay dividends long term. It's going to save America.
1: How do you see this in the end playing out? The way I see it is we win, they lose. And for people that are worried, well, the longer this goes on, the more difficult it is for the president in the midterms. I think oil prices will come down quickly. I think it'll have a minimal effect on the economy. And I think the president built the foundation for a strong economy in his first year.
3: Well, look, Trump's doing the right thing. He's trying to keep oil prices down. And by the way, any Democrat that complains, they tried to push oil prices up. I mean, they put waste, you know, try to shut down all oil and gas production in this country. So he's doing the right thing, protect American lives, do everything he can to keep prices down as much as possible. The American people are smart. We're going to have a great November because American people know the difference. If you want to vote for a Democrat, what you're voting for is open borders. Okay. They support criminals. They don't support Americans. They support illegal aliens. They want a bad economy. They don't care about your kids' education. They don't care about your safety. If that's what you want, you vote for a Democrat. If you want the opposite, you vote for a Republican.
1: How do you see this playing out? I mean, the one thing that keeps coming up in poll after poll, I mean, you see this because you're dealing with these people every day. The old Democratic Party that we once knew seems to be dead, gone, and buried. I mean, are you sensing that when you talk to Democrats? Are they buying into this radicalization? Are they too timid to take it on? Do they fear they will be challenged? I mean, what's going on behind the scenes?
3: Well, Chuck Schumer is scared to death of AOC and Mamdani. All right, that's who AOC and Mamdani run the party. So Chuck Schumer's scared to death of getting a primary for them. So whatever they do, how as far left as they want to go, they want to tax the rich. They want to destroy the economy. He has to be all in from his mind because he doesn't want to lose a primary. Because in D.C., all these people want to do is get reelected. They don't have a purpose other than their own preservation. So I don't see how that's going to get better. Nobody's willing to stand up against Schumer's radical move to the left. Not one Democrat senator is willing to stand up. So you get Fetterman a little bit on Israel and anti-Semitism, but all the rest of the stuff, he votes exactly with Schumer.
1: Well, you have him on borders also.
3: Yep.
1: I mean, he's been supportive there. Do you have a relationship with him?
3: Yeah, I talked to him. But remember, you have to look at how people voted. Rhetoric is one thing. Going on TV and saying one thing. How do they vote? The only thing that matters up when you're in Congress is when you had the opportunity to take a vote, not what you said on TV, but how did you vote?
1: That's a good point. All right, quick break. More with Senator Rick Scott on the other side. Then your call's coming up this Monday, 800-941-SHAWN, if you want to be a part of the program as we continue.
5: Question. How many liberals does it take to make a common sense statement? 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Fake news, not even possible. 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
1: Hey, I want to talk about Africa for just a second. 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
14: 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Golf carts on streets. The Committee of Transportation and Infrastructure of the Michigan Legislature is considering a bill to allow more cities in the state to let golf carts drive on specific streets. The bill would raise the population limit of cities that could allow golf carts on their public roads from 30,000 to 65,000. There are rules, needing to be 16 years of age and licensed, operating in daylight hours only, having headlights, brake lights, seat belts. Carts couldn't go faster than 15 miles per hour. Right now, about 50 Michigan cities and townships allow golf carts on specific streets, and each municipality can pass rules that vary. The WSGW online poll question for you: do you think there should be an increase in the cities and townships that could allow golf carts on their specified public roads? You can vote yes or no, or I'm not sure. Head to WSGW.com, scroll down the homepage, find the online poll box, make your vote.
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0: now, Senator Rick Scott, the great state of Florida, the free state of Florida, my senator. All right, so you have this mini reconciliation bill that's going to pass. It seems limited in scope. How far will it go? Will it eventually include the SAVE Act? Is the Department of Homeland Security now fully funded? And that would include FEMA, the Secret Service, et cetera.
1: Well, everybody got funded for this fiscal year other than CBP and ICE. Right. With the reconciliation, which only takes 50 Republican votes, we will fund ICE and CBP. The goal is for the rest of Trump's term. Right. The only way we get anything in the Save America Act done is either we've got to either force the talking filibuster, get rid of the filibuster altogether so we can pass things with 50 votes. The only thing we can do in the reconciliation package is create carrots and sticks, financial carrots and sticks. Oh, we'll pay states money if they do voter ID. We'll pay people this, or we won't give you money if you do certain things. That's not the same as passing the Save America Act, which says you have to show your ID when you vote, which most Americans, over 80% of Americans want. You've got to prove you're American citizen to register to vote. So that's what the Save America Act would do. It's so simple. Americans love it. But the only people who don't is Democrats, because they know the Democrats in D.C. realize with their radical policies, they could not win election. They've got to have illegal aliens voting for them to win.
0: But isn't the reality you don't have the votes to get rid of the filibuster? Isn't it true you don't have the votes to get the SAVE Act passed?
1: Not today. But just remember, a year ago at this point, we wouldn't change the rules to get nominees done. But over time, Republicans came to their senses and everybody supported getting rid of the filibuster on nominations, because what was happening is none of Trump's nominations, hardly any, were getting done. So when everybody understands that the Democrats are not going to allow us to pass budgets that make sense, pass any legislation, I hope that everybody will come to their senses and say, what, do we want to get rid of the talking filibuster? No. But if we're not going to enforce the talking filibuster, then we're going to have to get rid of it. Like, just make people talk. The filibuster was always just make people talk. When you finish and you got tired of talking, we took a vote. Clarence Thomas, I think, got 52 votes. The filibuster rules were 60. But back then, they let people talk, and then you had a vote. What Schumer's doing is saying, no, we're not going to talk, and it's going to take 60 votes to get out of this filibuster, where that's not how this was set up. There was always only 50 votes to pass legislation.
0: All right, Senator Rick Scott from my free state of Florida, sir. We appreciate you. Great job you're doing. Thank you. It's great to have good representation. Anyway, 800-941. Sean is on number. We'll get to your calls coming up straight ahead. 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
0: Born on America's darkest day, September 11th, 01, the Tunnel to Towers Foundation has been helping American heroes ever since. 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
19: Deep State Gate, reporting and investigating the stories that matter to you. 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
0: All right, the president now is taking the events in Iran to the next level. The U.S. Navy escorting ships through the Strait of Hormuz. Is it risky? Yes. Do I think the president's plan B is to obliterate them? I do. Will the Iranians fall into the trap? We'll see. Only time will tell. But as the president rightly has been saying, the Iranians are fighting themselves more than they're fighting anybody else. And there has not been one group of leadership to emerge to actually have a real negotiation with. Here's what he said.
20: We're doing everything in terms of negotiate right now, in terms of the negotiation telephonically. They've made strides, but I'm not sure if they ever get there. There's tremendous discord. They're having a tremendous problem getting along with each other in Iran. The leadership is very disjointed. It's got two to three groups, maybe four, and it's a very disjointed leadership. And with that being said, they all want to make a deal, but they're all messed up.
0: It's pretty messed up. Anyway, here to analyze what's going to happen next, we have Ambassador Nathan Sales. Now, he did serve in the first Trump administration as the ambassador at large for counterterrorism.

0: terrorism and acting undersecretary of state. I understand what the president is doing. I understand the situation he's dealing with. I understand also, because I had the conversation with him, that he can obliterate them in 15 minutes or less. So that option always remains on the table. However, I get a little nervous when American ships are escorting other ships through the Strait of Hormuz, knowing the short distance at its narrowest point is, what, 20, 24 miles, something like that.
1: Yes, Sean, thanks for having me on. The situation today is obviously very fluid. The U.S. announced that we were going to be reopening the strait and working with commercial shipping companies to reduce the risk that their cargoes and crews face. We're also seeing Iran lashing out. Who in Iran? It's actually not clear who's responsible for making these decisions to attack ships in the Gulf and to launch drones at the United Arab Emirates. Are these rogue commanders on the front lines who have taken matters into their own hands, or is this a strategic decision that's made by leadership, such as it is, leadership that's remaining in Tehran? So we've got to watch the situation very, very closely. I think the overall picture here, what the president is trying to do is maximize his leverage over the Iranian regime using all of the instruments of American power, diplomatic, economic, and military, to coerce the mullahs to the table to get a good deal. It looked yesterday as though we were starting to see some progress. The Iranians were starting to say, okay, well, maybe we'll give up nuclear enrichment for 15 years. And previously, they only said 5. Now, 15 is still way too short, but the fact that they were willing to move a little bit in the right direction suggests that they were starting to feel the heat of the economic blockade. So there's a lot of moving parts here. Let's watch the situation very carefully.
0: All right. Scott Bessent said we're suffocating them economically and they're not able to pay their soldiers. He's also saying that Iran has gotten a pittance of Hormuz tolls. They're losing, we're told, between $400 and $500 million a day, and their ability to store the oil that they are currently pumping is running out very quickly, which would mean they'd have to cap those oil wells, which would mean if they ever do reopen them, probably they'd be at best 50-60% capacity of where they are today. Not a good option for them.
1: No, not at all. And that's really the economic leverage that the United States has over Iran right now. We have their economy in a vice grip. So much of their economic strength, or such as it is dependent on oil revenues. If you turn that off, their economy craters. And their economy is not in great shape to begin with. They've been mismanaged for 40 years, 50 years. They faced decades of American sanctions pressure. The war has completely obliterated their industrial base. And so their ability to weather economic storms like we unleashed with this blockade is very, very limited. And so it's ultimately a question of who's going to blink first. The Iranians think they can outlast the United States. And President Trump is looking at their fragile economy and saying, I've got all the cards. I've got all the time. So that's the question is, over the next couple of weeks, is the Iranian regime going to continue to feel that economic pressure and ultimately blink and come to the table for a good deal?
0: What is your best guess? I mean, at this point, we don't even know who's in charge. I know that they are fighting for that leadership role. They seem to have no concern at all about any impact on the Iranian people. The one thing that I wish has happened, and they've not been able to accomplish at this point, and maybe they will be able to accomplish it, is arming the Iranian people.
1: Yeah, the Iranian regime has no regard for the Iranian people. The Iranian people have been victimized by this regime for the past 50-some years. And most recently, they killed about 40,000 of them. So American pressure on the regime has to be to impose costs that actually matter to the regime, not costs that are going to be borne by the Iranian people. And that's why I'm glad that the president moved off of his earlier threats to target a lot of Iranian energy infrastructure and transportation infrastructure. That's going to disproportionately hurt the people of Iran. And if you ask the leaders in Tehran whether they care, the answer is going to be a big fat no. What they care about is regime continuity. They care about their ability.
0: But they can say they don't care, but at that point, then their days are numbered. I mean, things are already bad enough. Half their workforce is out of work. Reports are that the IRGC is not getting paid. Reports are their currency is down to zero. Reports of a 200% inflation rate. Reports of food and shortages of other goods and services. So the Iranian people, and if they're not paying the Iranian Revolutionary Guard forces, they're going to start to rebel too.
1: Yeah, that's a real risk that the leaders have to worry about in Tehran, because the economic pressure we're applying directed at regime targets can create fissures within the regime, can create factions. It's a smart way to exploit divisions within the regime and cause them to turn against one another. And another thing that happens is if you're squeezing the pocketbooks of the Revolutionary Guard Corps and they're not getting paid, Sean, as you said, maybe they start to consider alternatives. Maybe not the leaders who are super ideological and committed to Shia revolutionaryism around the world, but what about the rank and file who saw, well, you know, this might be a good way to get ahead in life and make a good buck. Those folks who are more monetarily motivated, maybe the loss of a paycheck causes them to consider alternatives.
0: What about these other countries that are way more dependent on the Strait of Hormuz than we are? We're not dependent on the Strait being open at all. I mean, why doesn't France and Western European countries that do rely on energy coming out of the Strait, why don't they get involved?
1: Yeah, I'd like to see more from our European friends. They get about 25% of their energy, I think, from the Strait of Hormuz. We get about 10 or less. So the Europeans certainly have skin in the game. Now, the Brits have talked about a maritime coalition to keep the Strait open. I think that's valuable. I think we should encourage that and be grateful for it. All that said, it would be nice to see more effort and to see it sooner so that it comes at a time when it actually matters the most, which is right now when the Iranians are taking shots at a Korean ship, an Emirati ship. And it's not just the Europeans who we'd like to see stand up and be counted. The Gulf partners of ours have a huge economic interest in continuing to be able to export through the Strait. And our Asian friends, South Korea, Japan, and others, have a huge interest in being able to import oil. So we'd like to see some help from those guys as well.
0: Where's China in all of this? Because they get a lot of their oil through that Strait.
1: Yeah, and China has really been a huge beneficiary of Iranian oil over the past number of years because the Iranians have a hard time selling it on the open market thanks to American sanctions, but the Chinese Communist Party is perfectly happy to take a discount. So China and Iran are inextricably linked. They have economic ties. They increasingly have military ties. A lot of the military equipment that our forces were able to go in and destroy during the opening hours and days of the campaign were Chinese. So we have to wonder whether Xi Jinping has a lot of confidence in the ability of his equipment to withstand American military might. But what we need to do is try and separate China as much as we can from Iran. Don't provide them intelligence information. Don't provide them with dual use capabilities that could be used for military purposes in Iran. Certainly don't provide them with weapons. I have to imagine that that's the key message that the president and his team are delivering to Xi Jinping in advance of a meeting in the upcoming weeks or months.
0: I think it's probably next week. I'm scheduled to go myself, so I might be there. Wish me luck getting in and out of China if I go. Well, I am on Air Force One, so I should be fairly protected, I'm hoping. But you never know. But it is China. But the Iranians have been getting help from the Chinese, from the Russians, and the North Koreans. That's where a lot of their weaponry came from. Now, if I'm China and I'm Russia and I'm North Korea and I watch the obliteration of all of our missile defense system, ballistic missile defense system, air defense systems, and everything and nuclear systems that I'm sure they assisted with, what are they thinking at this point? Are they thinking, wow, we underestimated America's military might?
1: I think the overwhelming dominance of the American military in this campaign is going to send a clear deterrent signal to Russia and a clear deterrent signal to China. How confident is Russia about, in the future, God forbid, picking a fight with NATO, not just Ukraine, but actually fighting against NATO, when he's seen what American military capabilities look like in Iran?
0: I'm not sure NATO is going to exist when this is all said and done.
1: Right. Well, you know, the Eastern Front countries, Poland, the Balts, the Romanians, these guys are super committed to the alliance, and they're putting their money where their mouth is because they realize that it's on them, first and foremost, to defend their homelands against the Russian threat. And so,
0: I could see us going into bilateral negotiations and agreements with those countries that have been loyal and have been supportive and basically saying goodbye to Spain and France, maybe even Great Britain, Italy, that have not been supportive, that have frankly undermined our efforts.
1: Yeah, there's a lot of Western European countries that have yet to get true religion. Spain is at the top of the list. Spain has said they're not going to spend the requisite 5% of gross domestic product on military spending. And the reason is because we choose not to make this sacrifice. I think that's a direct quote from Pedro Sanchez, the leader of Spain. And when an American hears that, what they think is, well, why should we make a sacrifice for Spain if the Spanish are not going to make a sacrifice to defend their own country? Now, that's not.
0: Well, I don't think we should. I don't think we should. Do you?
1: Yeah. Well, no. I mean, NATO is, before you get to Article 5, collective self-defense, you have Article 2, and that talks about readiness and preparedness. And if you're not prepared to invest in your own capabilities and your own defense, it's not reasonable to expect other countries to make up that slack. So clearly, one of the key things that's come out of President Trump's two terms is more and more NATO allies stepping up. Not everybody is stepping up, and we need to see more of it.
0: Well, it's going to be interesting to watch this play out. We appreciate your time, Ambassador Nathan Sales. Thank you.
1: Thank you, Sean.
0: 800-941-SEAN if you want to be a part of the program.
2: While the mainstream media is asleep at the wheel, Hannity watches on the job, bringing you the news no one else can. Sean Hannity.
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0: get back to our busy phones, 800-941-SHAWN, if you want to be a part of the program. Stacy, my free state of Florida. Stacy, how are you? Glad you called.
1: I am great. How are you, Sean?
0: I'm good. Thank you.
1: I have a two-part question. The first one is, why are we knee-deep in the Strait? Why, when we know once we open it up, Iran will be continuing its business with China. Iran's a huge supplier of China and oil. My other one is if we're only, if the Strait isn't that important to the United States as getting our crude oil, so forth, why is our oil and our gas prices so high?
0: Well, it is temporarily because world markets do impact local markets, and that's just simple economics. But once this is over, and I do believe it will come to an end sooner than later, I think that those prices will come down rather precipitously, and I think it's going to happen quickly, and I think it'll be good for everybody. And the reality is that we're impacted by the price of oil worldwide, regardless of our ability to be energy dominant, energy independent. And look, the president is trying to accomplish something here without going without using the nuclear option. And I'm not talking about nuclear weapons, without going scorched earth on Iran. That option remains on the table. It's always remained on the table, but the president, and he even said so last week, for humanitarian purposes, he's not chosen that route yet, but it may come down to that. If the Iranians, whoever may be in charge, whatever fourth, fifth tier, you know, layer of leadership that is calling the shots there, if they're stupid enough to take us on in the Strait of Hormuz, I think they will seal their own fate, and then I think this will come to a quick end.
1: Very well, very well. And you had also mentioned during your show is arming the people might be the answer for them to fix their own country is what I believe is maybe we should look at that when all this.
0: Well, they have been looking at it. There have been attempts to make it happen. Unfortunately, you're dealing with a lot of unsavory characters. And my understanding is that, you know, for example, working with the Kurds, they were stealing 90% of the weapons. So that's not helpful. Whether we can find a different path to get arms into the hands of the Iranian people and they can be the masters of their own destiny. It's proven difficult, but I'm sure we could probably come up with an alternative plan, and I would expect that to happen. You can't win a revolution with a slingshot.
1: Not. I do appreciate your time and have a great day.
0: I appreciate your call. 800-941-SHAWN is our number this Monday. Quick break, right back, and more of your calls coming up straight ahead. 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And stay tuned for more right after the latest news. You know, there's a Jewish woman named Esther that I'd like to tell you about. Now, she lives in Israel, and she is living through days and nights of nonstop fear, sirens sounding, rockets screaming through the

0: really treats you right.
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1: Florida's attorney general says an Orlando man has been arrested for swindling an investor out of $1 million for a non-existent land development deal, then using the money for personal stuff. He was arrested during a vacation in Hawaii. On this Mother's Day, CBS's Stacey Lynn has asked a few kids in Maryland about their moms.
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4: Stacey Lynn, CBS News.
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5: Here's your WSGW weatherology forecast. Sky stays sunny to partly cloudy this afternoon with a high in the upper 50s. Winds out of the west 5 to 15. Partly cloudy tonight with a low temperature at about 37. And then we'll see more sunshine Monday with highs into the mid-50s with light north winds. Partly cloudy skies Monday night, 36 for the low. And then on Tuesday, turning cloudy with some developing showers, especially late in the day, with a high at around 60, south winds 10 to 15. Showers expected Tuesday night, low at 47. Still a few showers possible for Wednesday, cloudy with highs around 56 degrees. I'm Paul Trombley with the WSGW Weatherology Forecast. Right now, 59.
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0: I mean the train, Gavin. 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
8: Thanks, Scott Shannon. Hour two, Sean Hannity Show, toll free. It is 800-941-SEAN if you want to be a part of the program. We're getting reports almost now on a daily basis that you have elected Democrats that are doing everything within their power in terms of aiding and abetting lawbreaking and obstructing the work of immigration enforcement and ICE enforcement. Now there is a new investigation into corrupt states, Virginia, Pennsylvania, Arlington, and it's only getting worse. And the question is, how much longer are these elected officials going to get away with aiding and abetting in the law breaking? Now, if you look at, for example, Philadelphia and the district attorney there, Larry Krasner, you know, he's threatening to arrest ICE agents working at airports who break the law, according to him. Meanwhile, they're not breaking the law. They're enforcing the law. Listen.
9: This is how it works. You commit crimes within the jurisdiction that is the city and county of Philadelphia, I prosecute you. That is how it works. No, I don't take a phone call from the president saying let him go. No, the president cannot pardon you. I'll say it again. The president cannot pardon you. And yes, I will put you in handcuffs, and I will put you in a courtroom, and if necessary, I will put you in a jail cell. If you decide to make the terrazzo floor of this airport anything like what you did in the streets of Minneapolis, which involved the criminal homicide of unarmed, innocent people. We are not having that here.
8: Never mind the thousands and thousands of people that ICE has taken off the street. They are arresting known terrorists and murderers and child molesters and other violent criminals and cartel members and gang members, and they don't get an ounce of credit from any of these people. In other words, they're making cities and towns safe and secure, but finally people are doing something about it. Congressman Jim Jordan, chairman of the all-powerful House Judiciary Committee, is with us with a new investigation into these corrupt states. What can be done about it? Because they're now targeting, for example, all three of Arlington in Virginia, their main criminal justice agencies and local policies that restrict contact with immigration enforcement. I mean, how is that possible when this is, you know, we have the Supremacy Clause to the Constitution. The Supremacy Clause is clear that federal laws are enforced by the federal government, not by local jurisdictions. Anyway, Congressman Jordan of Ohio is with us. Sir, how are you?
10: I'm doing fine, Sean, and you explained it well. And listen to Krasner, it's like he cares more about protecting illegal migrants than he does about the citizens that he's supposed to be serving. I mean, that is the bottom line, and that's exactly what happens in these sanctuary jurisdictions. So we're looking at Arlington, Philadelphia. But remember, Sean, almost a third of the country now lives in a sanctuary jurisdiction. I mean, you've got 18 of the big blue cities, 11 states, 3 counties, District of Columbia, sanctuary.
8: Wait a minute. What percentage now live under sanctuary protections?
10: 31.5. Almost a third of this nation live in a sanctuary jurisdiction where the politicians tell local law enforcement not to work with federal law enforcement when it comes to enforcing federal law. Now, we passed a bill out of our committee. We're going to have it on the House floor, I think, real soon and pass it out of the House. That does away with this. Says we're not going to give you grant dollars for your sanctuary jurisdiction. We're going to give immunity to local law enforcement who want to work with federal law enforcement. And you got politicians, left-wing politicians, who say otherwise. And we're going to say to this, think about this. In 2025, 17,000 times a detainer was not honored. They let out a bad guy, an illegal migrant who had done some other crime, and he goes out and commits another crime against an American citizen. 17,864 times that happened. And we're going to say to those individuals who were harmed, you have recourse now to bring a cause of action against that entity, that city, or that state, that's a sanctuary jurisdiction. So That's how bad this problem is and how these left-wing policies are hurting American citizens.
8: Well, I love the cause of action, and I like that people will have the option of being able to remedy, you know, a wrong such as this, but it's institutionalized is what you're describing here. How is it that these elected officials get away with aiding and abetting in the law breaking, and how come they're not held accountable? But let's put it this way. If I were to protect somebody in this country illegally, what would happen to me?
10: Yeah, we'd all be in trouble. And I do think that the Justice Department is going to start looking at this in that light. We're going to have the hearings. We're going to do our oversight work. We can't prosecute. We've had this conversation many times before, Trump. We can't prosecute everyone. You know that. But what we can do is get the facts out there and highlight what's going on. And then look at legislation like the bill I just described that we've already passed through our committee and are going to move on the House floor with it real soon. So that's what we can do in the House. And then also just talk about how most people, I think, in this country don't realize that a third of the population lives in a sanctuary jurisdiction where they're not honoring a detainer. When ICE finds out there's an illegal migrant in the local detention center who's committed a crime, another crime, and they say, hey, if you're going to let this individual out, give us a heads up. And Krasner in Philadelphia won't do it, and folks in Arlington won't do it. No, they let them out on the street, and they do terrible things. As I said, 17,000 times, over 17,000 times in 2025, where a citizen was harmed by someone where they could have just turned them over to ICE, and the ICE would have deported them. But no, we're going to let them out on the street because of this left-wing ideology, and they're going to harm American citizens. That's what's got to stop.
8: So whatever happens really is because of their actions. Okay, so you can hold the jurisdiction, I guess, responsible. There'll now be remedy and recourse for people. But the question is, what happens to the people that are making the decisions and making the threats against ICE agents? Now, to the credit of Tom Homan, and I've interviewed him many times about it, he's not swayed in any way, shape, manner, or form. As a matter of fact, when these threats are usually made, he shows up in their city the next day and lets them know, sorry, there's a new sheriff in town. You don't get to tell me what to do.
10: Yeah, but at some point, you have to have the local voters say enough is enough. We're not going to tolerate our local DA, our local police chief, or whatever. We're not going to tolerate them going against the will of the people and letting bad guys onto our streets. And they're going to have to elect someone who says no. We're going to enforce the law, and we're going to work with federal law enforcement when it comes to enforcing federal law. So that's the ultimate remedy. And I do think more and more of these communities are saying, wait a minute, this is ridiculous. This is crazy. We're not going to tolerate it anymore.
8: All right. You have sent a number of letters to the Arlington County Police Department, the Arlington County Sheriff's Office, the Arlington Commonwealth's Attorney's Office. You did send a letter to this guy Krasner in Philly because instead of complying with simple ICE detainers, they're choosing to put, quote, so-called rights of illegal immigrants that didn't respect our laws, borders, and sovereignty that are in the country illegally and then committing more crimes when they get here. So what is the next steps to this? I mean, they come before a committee, you have a hearing, and nothing gets done? Or is it time now to maybe prosecute those people that refuse to enforce the law and aid and abet in the law breaking?
10: Yeah, and I think that it may in fact be time for that. I leave that question to Attorney General Blanche, who I think is doing an outstanding job in light of, you think about what he did with Southern Poverty Law Center, what we learned from them, what he did with Mr. Comey, who threatened the President of the United States. But I'll leave that to Todd. What we can do is continue to do oversight, get the facts, call these guys in for hearings, raise attention to this issue. Hopefully that has an impact on the voters in their respective jurisdiction, and then pass legislation. And frankly, maybe limit the amount of money these guys get from the federal grant programs and federal money that is given to these communities who apply for these certain grants. Maybe we got to start using the power of the purse a little bit more as well. So all those are the remedies we have in the legislative branch, and we intend to exercise all of them.
8: All right, while I have you on the phone, let me shift gears on you a little bit. The president's blockade has been working very effectively. It seems that if the Iranians keep sending out these small little pontoon boats that they have left because they don't have a navy anymore, and try to disrupt the free flow of oil at market prices in the Strait of Hormuz, it seems that the next step is that the president is not going to wait and stand back much longer, and that there'll be more strikes on Iran. Do you think it needs to be blockade, embargo plus? Do you think the president needs to now reconsider going back militarily? And how far should he go if he wipes out the infrastructure? And the president told me this personally. He feels like, well, that will remove any possibility that the Iranian people, some 90 plus million of them, will ever have a chance to rebuild their economy. What are your thoughts?
10: Well, I think whatever it takes to achieve the goal, the president is more than any elected official, certainly in our lifetime, does what he said he was going to do. And he told the American people, I am not going to let Iran get a nuclear weapon. We cannot have this regime get there. So whatever tactics, strategy, whatever missions they have to do to accomplish that goal, that's what I'm for. Because this regime, I think we talked about this before, Sean, in Iran, wrestling is huge. And this regime is so evil, they took their 19-year-old junior champion, according to press reports, and they hung this individual in a public square to send a message. We don't care if he's our star athlete in our key sport. We are going to show you that we're in charge. That is how evil they are. So you cannot let them get a nuclear weapon. President Trump understands that. I think most Americans with common sense understand that. And I'm for whatever it takes to accomplish that goal. The other goals that have been talked about, that's different. Change everything else, but you cannot let them get a nuclear weapon for the safety of Americans, Israelis, and for everyone around the world. You just cannot let that happen.
8: All right, quick break. More with Congressman Jim Jordan, chairman of the House Judiciary Committee on the other side. Then we'll get to your calls coming up, 800-941-SEAN, if you want to be a part of the program as we continue.
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0: with Jim Jordan. He's the chairman of the House Judiciary Committee, congressman from Ohio. You know what I find remarkable in all of this? And I've listened to a lot of commentary, and there's so much fake news out there. I mean, you've got two news channels that just peddle propaganda. Then you've got this whole, you know, isolationist podcast wing that was, you know, that are perfectly fine with the notion that our children and grandchildren will inherit a world with a nuclear armed Iran. I don't think that goes very well with radical Islamists that think that virgins await them in heaven if they kill innocent men, women, and children. That is an existential threat. We also learned in this process that their ballistic missile range is much further than anybody ever believed it to be, which means they have the ability now to strike cities like Paris and London and other European countries, which then, you know, begs the question, why haven't these European countries gotten involved? And why don't they have the moral clarity in what the future of NATO will be at the end of this?
1: Yeah, I mean, they didn't get involved because it's easier not to. It's always the United States that does the tough work, and particularly when you have a president like President Trump, who is a guy who does what he said he's going to do. So I think that's been the concern. Let's hope they understand that the threat is real to them. I mean, the weapons Iran's going to get, Europe's a lot closer than the United States of America, and I think they should recognize that fact. What I know is this president keeps his word. This president told the American people, I will cut your taxes, largest tax cut in American history. He did it. This president said, I will secure the border. He did it. I still remember that joint address to Congress last year when he said, you know, everyone thought you needed a new law to secure the border. Turned out all you needed was a new president. And then this president said he would not let Iran get a nuclear weapon. And he's determined to do what he said because it's for the good of this country and, frankly, the good of the world.
0: You know, beyond the interviews that I had with Steve Witkoff on this radio program and on my TV show, and he was negotiating with the Iranians, and they're bragging about their 460 kilograms, about 1,000 pounds of 60% enriched uranium, which can be enriched to weapons grade 90% in less than 12 days. Every single person that actually knows, people that would have access, although they didn't share that part with me, for example, to the presidential daily briefings, where our intelligence community was uniform in their belief and their understanding that they really had it and that this was a clear present danger, not only to the U.S., but to the entire world. And then you have these people spreading these just outright lies. Well, President Trump's only listening to Netanyahu. President Trump's only doing this for Israel. President Trump's listening to Mark Levin and Sean Hannity. And I'm listening to these people and I'm like, are you out of your mind?
1: Yeah.
0: Because we've known President Trump for decades. And I'm like, do you know anything about this man? He listens to everybody. As a matter of fact, some of the people saying it, you know, were pleading with him not to engage in Operation Epic Fury. He listens to everybody.
1: Sure does.
0: But then he does make up his own mind. How come people can't get that part of him?
1: Yeah, no, you've been around. That is exactly how he operates. He gets all the input from everybody. He asks probing questions. What do you think? What do you think? How about this? And then he makes a decision. And he makes a decision, again, in the best interest of the United States. And
0: I wish he would. By the way, I wish he would listen to me more.
1: Yeah. But he also makes...
0: I wish I could just call up the president and say, I think you need to do A, B, and C. I expect it done by noon tomorrow. It's just about how this guy rolls. He does listen to everybody, but then he makes his own mind up. And everybody that knows told me the same thing. This is what they told me. He didn't have a choice.
1: Yep.
0: The people that know, the people that see the intelligence, probably people like you.
1: Well, I listened to your interview with Witkoff. I heard Mark Levin when he had Steve on. And when Steve walked through what him and Jared were doing, everything we offered Iran that was reasonable, that made sense, that any rational person, rational regime would have accepted, when he walked all through it, you're like, he didn't have a choice. Because he told the American people, we're not going to let this regime, 47 years, largest state sponsor of terrorism, doing all the things they've done, we're not going to let them get a nuclear weapon. He had to take that action. And my belief is, do whatever it takes to achieve that objective.
0: And by the way, he's been saying it since 2015, which is in keeping with the Trump doctrine and defeating ISIS and Soleimani and Baghdadi and also Operation Midnight Hammer. Jim Jordan, we appreciate you. House Judiciary Committee Chairman, sir, thank you. Appreciate you. 800-941-SEAN is our number if you want to be a part of the program. If you're paying 70, 80, 90 bucks a month to big wireless companies, AT&T, Verizon, T-Mobile, for unlimited data, that would be insanity. 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
9: It's clever. It's from Kit Kat. 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We all remember the story in Italy, the theft of the 12 tons of special chocolate bars.
10: Yes.
9: Meanwhile, and this was in Canada, there was a Kit Kat delivery. 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
10: That's great.
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10: 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They could get a new mascot that's like the Hamburglar, but for Kit Kats. They could change up their slogan a little bit. Have a break in. Have a Kit Kat.
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13: As it relates to where this conflict with Iran is going, I sense military action is now becoming inevitable. I think the Iranians have taken the benevolence of Donald Trump as weakness on, or at least that's their interpretation of it. Plus, they're so crazy and radicalized that I just don't think they quite understand that they've had you know, 75% of their military targets wiped out, the other 25% are next, and maybe with it their entire economy, and it probably would take less than 15 minutes to do it all. Now, the chairman of the Joint Chiefs, General Dan Kane, Raising Kane, said earlier today, since the start of the ceasefire, Iran has attacked the U.S. more than 10 times, and that they are deliberately attacking their neighbors. Okay, let me interpret this for you before you hear it. That means they're about to get hit. Listen.
4: Since the ceasefire was announced, Iran has fired at commercial vessels 9 times and seized 2 container ships. And they've attacked U.S. forces more than 10 times, all below the threshold of restarting major combat operations at this point. You can also see the group of tankers and cargo vessels in the U.S. blockade line, as I mentioned. As a result of Iran's indiscriminate attacks across the region, there are currently 22,500 mariners embarked on more than 1,550 commercial vessels trapped in the Arabian Gulf, unable to transit. In addition to shipping, Iran has continued to deliberately attack its neighbors. Just yesterday, Iran attacked Oman once and the UAE 3 times, including an attack on Fujairah oil terminal, which was successfully defeated. They also launched cruise missiles, drones, small boats at U.S. forces defending commercial shipping in the Straits, and United States Navy MH-60 helicopters and Army AH-64 Apache helicopters successfully defeated those threats.
13: And the president also said, when he was asked, does Iran need, you know, what does Iran need to do to to violate the ceasefire? He says they know what not to do. Listen.
14: What do they need to do to violate the ceasefire?
15: Well, you'll find out, because I'll let you know. They know what to do, and they know what to do. And they know what not to do, more importantly, actually. And you know, they fired them in little boats with pea shooters, you know, the pea shooters, little boat with little, you know why? Because they don't have any boats anymore. Their Navy is comprised of, they call them little boats.
16: Fast, right? Boats or little boats.
15: And they're fast, yeah. They're so fast that that they had 8 of them and they're all gone. And they're fast, but they're not fast like a missile. A missile is slightly faster. They're all gone, so they're looking around for little boats to try and compete with our great Navy.
13: Now, one more cut of the president. He was asked, you know, people in Iran want to protest, but they don't have guns. This is a point I've been raising often. It has been problematic to get guns in the hands of the Iranian people. I know efforts are underway. I don't know the extent of the success of those efforts, but I think that that's going to be a critical part for the Iranian people if they ultimately want to regain their once great culture. The Persian culture is phenomenal. Anyway, here's how that went down.
14: You said recently that if Iranians were armed, they could take over their regime. Do you plan to arm them soon?
15: Well, I don't want to say that, but yeah, people say, why aren't they protesting? They want to protest, but they don't have any guns. So you could have 200,000 people protesting and have 5 or 6 sick people with guns. And when they start shooting them right between the eyes, and you see a guy fall and another one fall, and you have no guns, very few people would be able to stand there.
13: All right, here to respond to all of this is James Robbins, former special assistant to Defense Secretary Rumsfeld and the Institute of World Politics dean. All right, well, let's get your take on it. My take is, okay, they pushed it far. They cling to their death cult. They underestimated President Trump before Midnight Hammer. Okay, we know the result, 14 bunker buster bombs. Epic Fury has pretty much wiped out their entire military. And now they're in a power struggle. We don't know who's really in charge. However, there are enough people in charge that are making really dumb decisions that are pretty much going to force President Trump's hand, that it's going to be blockade, embargo, plus more military strikes. Your thoughts?
17: Well, Sean, yeah, I think so. Before the 41-day military action, the president said the reason for that was Iran was getting too cute in the negotiations. And he said something similar now, saying that they'll say one thing in public and one thing in private. So I think getting cute with Donald Trump is a mistake on their part. These attacks, we don't know who's ordering them. You know, is it the same people we're negotiating with? Is it some other faction? We don't know. The Joint Chiefs chairman said that it was just like small-scale harassing attacks. But beyond a certain point, if they're going to do that, I think that we're going to strike back, maybe start to hit the bridges and power plants, as the president said, maybe start to hit their oil infrastructure. You know, Karg Island is just sitting there, and we can hit that pretty severely.
13: Well, I mean, that's a question that I have, and this came up a lot on TV last night. If we hit Karg Island, now there's two strategies that are that have emerged, and I guess it's probably an internal discussion as well. I mean, do we take over Karg Island? If we do that, then that means our military presence would have to be, remain longer than I think the president would like. Or you just wipe it out. But if you wipe it out, that's 90% of their economy, and that means the Iranian people, some 90 million plus people, won't have an economy to rebuild, at least for another decade.
17: Well, you know, Karg Island doesn't have any intrinsic value to us. I think if we occupied it, we would just be setting up a target. I mean, every drone in Iran would suddenly be aimed at that place. And I don't think that it's worth, you know, one dead Marine to take Karg Island. If we're going to do something to it, we should just bomb it. If, yes, it would mean highly disrupting their economy, which is kind of disrupted anyway. I mean, they've got hyperinflation. They can't export anything. They're in dire straits. If it means rebuilding, fine. But it could finally pressure them to either make a deal with us or get the revolution done. But, I mean, if the choice is between bombing it or occupying it, the result would be the same either way, except if you occupy it, you're creating a really difficult military situation. So I would just go for the air power solution.
13: Well, the air power seems to have been the most effective. If I had my way, my druthers, what I would be looking for, I mean, we've pretty much wiped out three tiers of leadership, and it seems that the most extreme element remains with the Iranian Revolutionary Guard forces and or Guard Corps, whichever you prefer, the, you know, IRGC. So my question is, should we be looking to take them out, hoping that more moderate voices might emerge, people that maybe are looking at all the other dead leaders before them thinking, well, I don't want to be next?
17: I don't think you're going to get any moderates out of this regime. I think if there were any moderates, they were purged a long time ago. But you might get some people who are more pragmatic, who don't want to die. I think that's really the key. If the people there right now want to be martyrs, I think that we can accommodate them, you know, let that happen and try to find some people who don't want to be martyrs. But the key is that military force isn't the only thing that we have going for us. Obviously, we're putting on economic pressure. There's a diplomatic track, which who knows, maybe they'll finally wake up to that. There's probably some kind of intelligence activity going on. There are a lot of ways we're putting pressure on this regime and kind of waiting for it to collapse. If we do go to a military option, then yes, definitely. We should add some regime targets to that and just try to get some better decision makers in there. I don't know if it's going to happen anytime soon, but another limited strike, it might get their attention.
13: All right. What about the idea of arming the Iranian people? I know that there have been attempts. My understanding is my sources have told me that they attempted to work through the Kurds, but the Kurds were stealing 90% of the weapons.
17: Yeah, it's too bad if they're doing that since we've been really good friends with the Kurds. So, you know, they probably shouldn't do that. That's a big mistake on their part. I think that it's...
13: Well, there's so much honesty in that part of the world. I mean, you're really surprised?
17: Yeah, you know, we do what we can do, I guess, with the partners that we have. But one way, I think, would be to encourage army units, like the regular army, not the IRGC, but just the regular Iranian military forces. If we could...
13: Are you talking about the Quds forces or just regular army?
17: No, like just the regular army, like the draftees and the officers who aren't part of the IRGC, but just like the regular part of the army. I mean, this is how the coup happened under Mossadegh. Get those guys to defect. They have weapons. And if they can be convinced that the future of Iran is not this totalitarian theocracy, but, you know, restoring a kind of national pride in Persian culture, maybe those are the kind of people that we can get to do something. Also, if we're seizing the accounts of the IRGC, you know, the private accounts that they have in the West to underwrite the lavish lifestyles of their kids, you know, living in the U.S. or Britain or France, if we can start seizing those accounts and then use that money to buy the arms and underwrite the revolution, I think that would serve two purposes. One, it would get the attention of those leaders whose fortunes are suddenly vanishing. And secondly, it would give us the money we need to help underwrite this thing.
13: Now, the blockade has been tremendously effective by every objective measure. And according to Scott Bessent, the Treasury Secretary, he's claiming and saying that the Iranians no longer really have any storage capability, which means they're a week, 2 weeks, maybe 3 weeks out of having to cap their oil-producing wells, which if they ever reopen them, at best, they could hope for maybe 50% of the capacity that they currently are producing. I'm just not an expert in the field of oil production, but apparently when you cap a well, you never get back to where you were. That's my understanding. The president's talked about it. Scott Bessent has talked extensively about it. So that moment seems to be coming. You would think just from a purely practical standpoint that they would understand that that's not a good situation for them, their economy, their ability to stay in power. I mean, when you have a currency that's worth zero, you have a 200% inflation rate, you have half the workforce not working, and really you have shortages of food and other bare necessities. At some point, this is gonna boil over, is it not?
17: Yeah, absolutely. I mean, that's the strategy, to increase these types of pressure, particularly on the economic side, until they decide it's just not worth it anymore. I think when you have ideologically driven people, they tend to take on suffering a little better. Also, there's the question of if the people suffer, it doesn't mean that the elites are suffering. I mean, they may not really care. I mean, this is a group that would kill 40,000 of their own people.
13: But there is a report that they're not even able to pay the IRGC at this point.
17: Right. So, see, this is when we get to the inflection point, when those people start going home and they say it's not worth it anymore. When even IRGC people start saying, what are we fighting for anyway? We could just make peace with the Americans and have a future of prosperity, maybe have a little more political freedom. I think we're kind of reaching that point. It may take a little bit more encouragement using military means, whether it's taking out their gasoline refineries, which would really cripple their economy, or, we mentioned the oil option. Could be some other options in there. But just to really get their attention, because I think they think that Donald Trump is in a political crisis, that the Western economies are collapsing, or whatever else they hear from mainstream media. I think they think we're under pressure, and all they need to do is hold out.
13: Yeah, it's going to be interesting to wait, watch, and see. But certainly the economic pressure is very real. The biggest problem we have is this is a death cult. And when people are indoctrinated into a death cult and they believe that they're dying for a cause and that by dying for that cause, they get rewarded in paradise with 72 virgins, it's kind of hard to break a lifetime of indoctrination, in my view. So anyway, we really appreciate you, James Robbins. Thanks so much for being with us.
17: Thanks, Sean. My pleasure.
13: 800-941-SEAN is our number if you want to be a part of the program.

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0: 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This is the best of the Sean Hannity Show. 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
5: Never mind noses, lips, eyes. Elf ears, a la Lord of the Rings Legolas, have become the most coveted cosmetic enhancement in South Korea. The Wall Street Journal reports demand is soaring for $70 injections of hyaluronic acid filler in the ridged cartilage at the dippy top of the ears. Think Spock.
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5: Plastic surgeons say the larger ears create the illusion of a smaller, slimmer face, a prized trait in East Asia. Some have turned to less invasive options, like specially designed tape that creates a similar effect when you wedge it behind your ears. Deborah Rodriguez, CBS News.
2: Many baseball players are wearing pink gear today. They're supporting breast cancer research on this Mother's Day. I'm Peter King, CBS News.
7: Here's your WSGW weatherology forecast. Sky stays sunny to partly cloudy this afternoon with a high in the upper 50s. Winds out of the west 5 to 15. Partly cloudy tonight with a low temperature at about 37. And then we'll see more sunshine Monday with highs into the mid-50s with light north winds. Partly cloudy skies Monday night, 36 for the low. And then on Tuesday, turning cloudy with some developing showers, especially late in the day with a high at around 60. South winds 10 to 15. Showers expected Tuesday night, low at 47. Still a few showers possible for Wednesday. Cloudy with highs around 56 degrees. I'm Paul Trombley with the WSGW weatherology forecast. Right now, 58.
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0: I mean the train, Gavin. 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
9: All right, news roundup and information overload hour. Here's our toll-free telephone number. You want to be a part of the program, it's 800-941-SEAN if you want to join us. Our friend Luke Rosiak did an investigative report. I want to read a part of it to you. He said, I've been investigating the federal waste and fraud that has been going on in this country for 20 years. It is the biggest scandal I have ever had. He goes on to explain, before the department, well, before DOGE, basically, it made, you know, a quiet move that may end up as the most lasting impact on the federal deficit. And he points to how DOGE published a massive trove of data that for the first time they're letting the public see it, when companies are billing Medicaid for it. Now, we've gotten a really nice glimpse into a lot of this in Minneapolis, other states, even like Ohio, but California in particular, New York in particular, and it's only going to get bigger. And anyway, he's been doing a deep dive into all of these numbers, and he said it's the most blatant waste of federal dollars that I have encountered in my two decades as an investigative reporter. Now, this is only the tip of the iceberg. It seems to be focused on home health care, hospice, daycare facilities that don't have any children, and other health care scams. Anyway, we invited Luke Rosiak, investigative reporter at the Daily Wire, that did a five-part series spending months on the ground in Columbus investigating, you know, this Medicaid, you know, fraud and where the money's actually going. Luke, welcome back, sir. How are you?
10: I'm good, Sean. Thanks for having me.
9: All right. Why don't I give you the ball, and why don't I let you run with this, because you've been doing the deeper dive that I have been doing. I've only been able to report on it based on other people's great hard work like yours, so I'll let you explain it.
10: Sure. So at the root of all the great work we've seen from people like Nick Shirley is Medicaid waivers, which means Medicaid was intended to be basically let the poor people go to the doctor. But waivers let states add in extra programs that are oftentimes only have tangential justification. They're really pushing the limit of what this was designed to do. Minnesota really did that. Ohio did it too. And one of the ways that they did it is by allowing family members of people to get paid for helping their elderly parents with cleaning or cooking or just even what they call conversation and companionship. In other words, they're paying people to hang out with their own family members, if you can believe it. They're not nurses or anything. And then, you know, you can also have other clients. In some cases, they have these businesses where you'll go and you supposedly check on old ladies. And but it's basically what I call free butlers for Somalis. You know, they'll send a personal servant to your house. And if you want them to clean or do your hair or, you know, cook for you, they'll do it. And, you know, there are so many people now who are just getting paid in Columbus, Ohio to take care of their own family members. And they get paid through these middlemen companies that then bill Medicaid, that there are entire buildings. There's actually an entire street where there's, like, no businesses remaining except these home health care firms. And I went in. There's one landlord that owns seven buildings. Inside those seven buildings are just 300 different Medicaid companies. All of them together billed Medicaid $250 million, and that's just one landlord.
9: You know, I interviewed Dr. Oz, and I think he has a handle on this in terms of being inside a government more than any other official. I don't know if you've spent time with him. And he keeps telling me, Sean, it's going to be hundreds of billions of dollars. And then he went on to explain that is money that would otherwise be available for people that really do need help that we can't afford to help at this time. And that the waste, fraud, corruption, abuse, and outright stealing from the American taxpayer is way beyond anybody's comprehension.
10: Yeah, I mean, Medicaid is a huge portion of the federal budget. And some of the people, especially on the left, even said, why is DOGE even trying to cut different government agencies and so on? It's not going to make a difference because most of the budget is, you know, defense and Medicaid. Well, Medicaid, it turns out, is not something that is just like off limits. Medicaid is just infested with fraud and waste. And because we didn't have the data, we didn't know who was billing. And once you see who's billing it, it's the sketchiest people you can imagine. Every single person in these buildings in Columbus who has these companies was not American. I mean, 99% are Somali or from other African countries. A lot of them have side businesses at the same time that they're collecting $1 million a year from Medicaid or more. They're doing something else full time. It's insane. And a lot of them don't even pay the taxes. They have tax liens against them. They have criminal records. You look these people up in public records, and I spent a long time meticulously researching them. It is insane that somebody would just pay $1 million or more. Some of these are getting billing $500,000 a month for having people hang out with their own family members. And there's no way to verify that it's really going on, you know, because it's like unless you have cameras in people's houses, who knows what to do. Best case scenario, we're paying people to hang out with their family members, which is an absurd waste. Worst case, they say they've got clients who aren't their family members, but there's no way we can verify that they're actually going to their house because it's in private residences. And I'll just tell you, I mean, it's the sketchiest buildings imaginable. It's just not, it does not seem right when you walk down these halls and it's just endless door after door after door. And behind every door is some insane story about some guy named, you know, Muhammad Ahmed or Ahmed Muhammad. Their names are like Omar. There's no way the government is keeping track of these people properly. And they can easily just, you know, take this money and say they visited some old person and they didn't really. And even if they get caught, nothing really happens.
9: Well, just like the daycare centers that don't have any kids in them, it's timely in what you're saying because I don't know if you've been following Congresswoman Omar. She refused to respond to a request from a Minnesota committee seeking more information on her ties to this massive fraud scandal in the state. You know, for example, Dr. Oz on this program told me that about 87% of kids in the Somali community out of Minnesota are diagnosed with autism. I mean, that rate is mathematically impossible. Well beyond any normal autism rate for kids, way higher. And what he was explaining was how the fraud is kind of institutionalized and that the system of fraud is being passed on from family to family and neighbor to neighbor. And that's why, you know, people say, oh, you must be bigoted against people from Somalia. No, it has nothing to do with that. It's just that the Somali community institutionalized this fraud. And I'm not saying everybody, I'm saying the people that are guilty need to be held accountable.
10: Yeah, and I don't know if all Somalis are scheming the government, but I can tell you virtually everybody doing this home health care was Somali. And it just defies belief that, you know, there aren't any Americans that have old people that need the help taking care of them. It also defies belief that you would come from an impoverished country and then demand to be paid to hang out with your own family. It defies belief that you would get $10 million a year from our government. And
9: well, I have certain family members you'd probably have to pay me to hang out with. I think everybody does.
10: Yeah, and
9: I'm joking.
10: Daycare is there, too, where they, you know, on the official Ohio website, and Ohio is a Republican-run state, they'll say they have an asterisk against half the daycares. These are adult daycares, if you can believe it. That's a real thing. And there is an asterisk that says these are for Somalis. And so the government, it seems illegal to me. I mean, if you said you had a whites-only daycare, would that fly? But I think they know that if a white person goes in there and says, hi, I'd like daycare for my aging father, they say, no, get out of here because you're not Somali. And they have it seems like most of the Somalis, they feel safe enough, will just kind of go along with the scheme and not blow the whistle, because a lot of them are basically living in this parallel society where, you know, they have networks of people in their clans, and they'll offer up their social security numbers to be billed against for non-existent home health care. And maybe they get kickbacks. Maybe they have some structure where there's like a kingpin at top of it all. But it's amazing how many Somalis are involved in this. There's a Somali that ran for state senate with a Democrat endorsement, and he founded an $11 million home health care company. And he was doing it on the side. He had other jobs, and when he ran for office, he didn't even mention it. And his campaign says, I'm the exemplification of the American dream, how anyone can come to America and succeed. But apparently for him, that just means billing a huge amount for Medicaid, and it's not even your real job.
9: Well, you know, if you look at Governor Tampon Tim Walz and Keith Ellison, now we've had whistleblowers come forward and say that they were made aware of the fraud that was taking place, and they didn't lift a finger to stop it, and they're both very defensive over it. But it seems, at least according to them, if you believe them, and I do, that they were very well aware. And then it makes you wonder, I mean, because you're looking at a fairly large voting block, whether or not this was done for their own political benefit, that they turned a blind eye.
10: Well, look at Ohio. They had their primary election yesterday, and there's been some projections about what's going to happen in the general election. And people are saying the Democrat might actually win. Ohio was a close state where Republicans generally led. But you bring all these Somalis in, and Columbus is the second most amount of Somalis after Minneapolis, and now they're saying that Democrats could win Ohio. And when I looked up all these home health care operators, and I found their criminal records and their debts and tax liens and so on, what I also found is that they're almost all registered voters, and of those, almost all of them are registered for the Democratic Party.
9: All right, so walk us through some of the very specific experiences that you had as you went to these, quote, facilities that were really not facilities to begin with, and the conversations that you had with the people that were, quote, running them.
10: Sure. So, I mean, one of them, I went in and they had, I had researched them and found that they had one of the guys, it was a couple, a man and a wife running this business. The man had been arrested like 30 times, the endangerment of children and so on. He had his nursing license revoked for lying. He had theft convictions, violence convictions. And then the wife was, like, arrested for, like, felony malicious wounding, also convicted of theft numerous times. And they had a Medicaid business that they started after all that. And Ohio apparently said it was fine. The Medicaid department apparently said it was fine. And they billed $1 million. So another business, it was incorporated using the address of the teenage son of a convicted money launderer. And it was incorporated by an accountant who I think maybe didn't want to use his own address because he had lost his accountant license for stealing public funds. And they went on to get paid $7 million through Medicaid. And it's so blatant. Once you have the names of these people and you look them up, it's like you pick any at random and you find a story like this. But without those names, we just didn't know who was getting it. We were just told there's nothing we can do. Medicaid is about to destroy the federal budget, and there's nothing we can do. And now that we see who it is, it's almost all foreign, almost all just insane red flags everywhere. And even in the red state of Ohio with Governor DeWine, he seems to have his head in the sand.
9: All right, quick break. More on the investigative reporting about all this Medicaid fraud and child care fraud with Luke Rosiak on the other side. Our toll-free number is 800-941-SHAWN if you want to be a part of the program as we continue.
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9: You know, there's a Jewish woman named Esther that I'd like to tell you about. 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

0: investigative reporter for the Daily Wire, Luke Rosiak, is with us talking about Medicare fraud and, of course, all the fraud that's taken place in Minnesota, Ohio, California, New York. I mean, it's in the billions and billions of dollars. You did write about one experience. You were driving down Cleveland Avenue, and in less than 40 seconds, you come across endless home health companies, and you name them, and you talk about an enormous complex on Bush Boulevard, and there's no windows, which would be a problem for most office buildings, which you're right about, and no one in the building, and what's inside is 94 different companies signed up to bill Medicaid, each with a tiny office, often marked with a sheet of paper, Home Health LLC, for example, and that building alone billed taxpayers $66 million?
1: Yeah, just one building, 94 companies. They just basically exist on paper. You know, they'll have paper, you know, notices claiming they're all at lunch. Like, they're manipulators and they're liars. And those are the ones getting money based on these unverifiable services. And, you know, of course, they'll accuse you of racism for even asking about it, which in itself is like, why would it be racist to inquire how you got $10 million? It's only racist if you're acknowledging that it's like only Somalis who are doing this. You know, there's a woman who had a janitorial company cleaning toilets or whatever, and, you know, she renamed the LLC to be Health, and she started billing $100,000 to Medicaid in the first month. So you would think it would take time to gather clients, yeah, and so on. And they're like, nope, that's fine. Eventually, she was billing $650,000 every month.
0: Well, you did great work, great investigative reporting. Luke Rosiak, we do appreciate you sharing it with us. Keep up the good work, sir, and thanks for being with us.
1: Thank you, John.
0: You know, the people of Israel, they've been suffering. They're fighting for their very survival. I mean, look at what Iran had been doing for the longest period of time. I mean, they're firing into densely populated areas like Tel Aviv, you know, these cluster bombs. Your donation is desperately needed. 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
8: This guy never stops breaking news. It is remarkable what we have now been able to discover. I mean, a lot of issues that we have covered now for 11 years on this program, on TV, full time, never ending, nonstop, weaponization, corruption. You know, look at how Obama himself took the intelligence community assessment report after the 2016 election that said, no Russian interference. And then he meets with Brennan and Biden and his entire team and Clapper. And no, let's do another assessment that sets Donald Trump for 3 years of living hell. Now we find out John Solomon, editor-in-chief, founder, chief investigative reporter, justthenews.com, headline, DNI, Tulsi Gabbard, spurs probe into evidence Congress Trump were misled on election security, according to the memos. The evidence continues to stack up that the intel community thought to downplay China's actions in 2020 as President Trump was seeking re-election, and that perhaps at the cost of legal or ethical rules. And John Ratcliffe, the CIA director, said that there was a false impression that Russia sought to influence the election and that China did not. Tulsi Gabbard now spurred this investigation into the evidence that spy agencies, in fact, tried to conceal U.S. election vulnerabilities, including straight-up whistleblower claims that a CIA officer was asked to alter evidence of China meddling that President Donald Trump and Congress were intentionally kept in the dark. Remember, they were in office at this time. About concerns involving China, Venezuela, according to unclassified memos reviewed now by justthenews.com. All right, here to really give you the scoop on it is John Solomon. As I said, founder, editor-in-chief, chief investigative reporter, justthenews.com. Sir, how are you?
9: Good to be with you. By the way, your interview with Cash Patel was amazing. I learned a ton of stuff from it. We did some stories off of it, but great interview. You just got so much clarity from the interview. So thank you for doing it.
8: Well, by the way, you and Greg together started all this. And that led to the interview with Dan Bongino. That led to the interview with Cash Patel. You know, what's different is we just don't have the time on radio or TV to go into that long form hour and a half, 2 hours, 2.5 hours, in some case, interviews that you can just get deep in the weeds and the depth. And you and Greg did a great job laying it all out, because this is what you've been doing for the last 11 years, as we have.
9: Well, it was a blast. I love the interview format. I love the long form. And again, when you can get an FBI director to get that much information out of them, I learned a ton of stuff. I thought it was just a great interview. So thanks for doing it. It was really fun.
8: Well, you did a great job. All right, let's tell us what you found.
9: Okay, yeah. So first we have to remind everybody, because time passes fast, that in December of 2020, we were all told by the FBI, the Homeland Security Department, the CIA, and the intelligence community that we had a perfect election, that it was the most secure election in American history. There was one objector at the time, the DNI at the time, John Ratcliffe, now our CIA director. His objections have now been proven 100% right. There was significant evidence being withheld from the American public, being withheld from Congress and its intelligence committees, and more amazingly, being held from the chief executive officer of the United States, the president of the United States, commander-in-chief, President Donald Trump, that China had begun taking malign actions in America, specifically hacking into and gaining access to voter registration databases. They also discovered that some of our infrastructure was incredibly vulnerable, more vulnerable than we were led on to believe. And then there was also concerns that Venezuela was involved in some sort of malfeasance that could eventually have an impact on U.S. election security. All of that information was downplayed. It was obfuscated. It was withheld from President Trump. According to these whistleblower documents that Tulsi Gabbard dug up, she's now sent them to the new Inspector General of the Intelligence Community, and there's an active investigation on multiple items. One, the withholding of the information from the president, keeping actionable intelligence from a president in Congress. Two, efforts to retaliate against the whistleblower who was telling the truth, who actually was revealing in real time how this information was done. Now, it's amazing stuff what Tulsi Gabbard's team has found about what the nature of what's going on. In one case, they quote-unquote massaged the PDB to take out all the China stuff so that President Trump wouldn't know that China was meddling in potential.
8: By the way, for those that don't know, Presidential Daily Briefing. Well, go ahead.
9: Sorry about that. Yes, the PDB, his daily brief, the thing that the president gets every day to make sure he makes the best decisions on foreign and national security.
8: All right, can I forgive me and those that say, you interrupt, Hannity. I want to digress for 1 second.
9: Please.
8: That Presidential Daily Briefing, everybody that I've interviewed that knows, that sees it, that understands on the issue of Iran, they all have told me, without an exception, on Iran, the president had no choice based on the intelligence. Have you heard the same thing? And then we'll get right back to what you were saying.
9: No doubt. Listen, I think we did this on your show a few weeks ago. They knew that China was getting hypersonic missiles and possibly getting them to Iran. They knew that Russia had sold Stinger missiles or soldier-fired missiles to Iran. They knew that there were some efforts to restore some of the nuclear weapon capabilities right away. All of those things pointed to Iran escalating in a big way and getting capabilities to strike either Europe or the United States. That intelligence has not been disputed by a single person, and that is what drove the president to make that decision. Not Israel, not all these silly arguments that have been out there. Actionable intelligence. That's why they do the PDB. Now, in 2020, President Trump was very concerned that China was acting badly. He was starting to put pressure on them. Imagine the intelligence community telling its people, don't tell the president about what China's doing. We don't want to help out his policy. We don't like his policy. We don't want him to know that China might be meddling in the election to help Joe Biden win and not President Trump. That is an amazing thing, but that's what's in these documents. Now, the documents are based on highly classified information, emails, intercepts, now those are in the hands of the Inspector General of the Intelligence Committee. There's a very active investigation going on. Tulsi Gabbard, I think, has come into a motherload of information that shows how we knew it in the past. Intelligence agents worked with FBI agents to create false stories to hurt Donald Trump. Now we know they were withholding information from the president and from Congress that could have made presidential decisions more important, more secure, make America secure. They were willing to keep the president in the dark about national security issues and election integrity issues. That's what these new documents show. They're stunning. I mean, they're literally, you're numb when you're done reading them.
8: Let me understand this. In 2016, they changed the career senior intelligence officials assessment that Russia did not interfere in the 2016 election. Obama orders that personally. And in this particular case, this approach that was taken at the time, and we call it, quote, the deep state, but people that didn't like Donald Trump that were deeply embedded in the intel community, et cetera, and within the FBI, and they sought to bury real evidence of Chinese government efforts to undermine Donald Trump's candidacy in 2020. Yeah. I mean, all of this is spectacular to me because these are people that are undermining the core principles of a democratic republic. If you remember the one infamous post on X of Dan Bongino that said this republic can't survive based on what I just saw. This is the stuff that he saw. This is the stuff that was in the burn bags that were in a safe room that the FBI, when they got there, when Bongino got there, and Kash Patel said this in my podcast, that they didn't even know this room existed.
9: It is stunning. And what you just laid out, Sean, is one element of that grand conspiracy case that Kash Patel wrote up last year that's now at the heart of what grand juries in multiple states are doing, particularly Fort Pierce. If you're the Intelligence Committee, your job is to give an honest assessment to policymakers of what happened, and you hijack it to make it look like Donald Trump was aided by Russia when that's not what the intelligence showed. In fact, the intelligence showed the opposite. You changed the intelligence in 2016 to hurt Donald Trump, and then 4 years later, when Donald Trump's in office, you're changing the intelligence again. You're massaging it. There's an instance in these memos where an intelligence analyst was told, change your document, alter the document. We can't let people see that we know about China. You actually instructed an intelligence agency to falsify an intelligence document. Now you're trying to handicap the president so he can't defend himself or the nation against actionable threats that China was conducting. It's an ongoing conspiracy. And I think that's what Kash Patel laid out so brilliantly on your podcast. It's what we've been writing about with Greg and even going all the way back to Sarah. But it is a repeated use of the intelligence community to do the opposite of what we pay our intelligence officers. We pay them to give us the truth, to give us their best estimate. In these instances, from 2016 all the way to 2024, there is an ongoing effort to hijack intelligence, change it to false intelligence, simply to hurt Donald Trump. And people say, John, prove it to me. How do we know that the goal of these intelligence officers was to hurt Donald Trump? In the emails that Tulsi Gabbard has found, there are efforts where the people who are saying, hey, let's cover this up, we're not giving this intelligence, they call Donald Trump the Bulgarian in the Oval Office. They use the pejorative name, showing how much they hate it and despise them, to justify why they wouldn't give the commander-in-chief intelligence.
8: I'm sitting here, and everybody listening to this should be stunned. That's how people working for our government refer to their elected president, duly elected president, as the Bulgarian. And that they purposely are setting him up left, right, and sideways. And that this level of corruption, weaponization, politicizing, you know, the most important system of justice in our country is going on.
9: Yeah. And the patterns each time are the same. Remember in 2016, an FBI agent altered a CIA document to try to get the fake FISA warrant. In 2020, a CIA officer is being asked to alter an intelligence document so that Donald Trump won't know that the intelligence community knows that China is doing bad things. Those modus operandi create that conspiracy because you have the same tools by the same people and the same agencies over many years. And I think that's how Kash Patel got to the grand conspiracy. And there's one other nugget in this because I think it will give us a sense. And I think right after the Xi summit that President Trump is going to have with the Chinese leader, when that ends, I think Tulsi Gabbard will be preparing another giant release of information. And we got a little tidbit of what's likely to be in that in these unclassified documents we got last night. There is a document that says that the U.S. Intelligence Committee assesses that between 12 and 18 states have their voter registration databases penetrated by China in 2020. That would be one of the largest penetrations and impacts on election security in American history. Remember what we were told 5 years. It was perfect. Most secure. It wasn't. They knew in real time that 12 to 18 voter registration databases were penetrated by China, and they also knew how China could use them. There's a whole assessment that China could go make fake ballots, or they could go deregister people so when they showed up in the polls to vote for Trump, they couldn't vote. That is amazing that all of that was happening, and it was kept from the president, kept from the Congress, kept from the American people. That is why it looks like a conspiracy, repeatedly creating false intelligence to mislead the American public, the president, and others.
8: Unreal. Quick break. More with justthenews.com founder, editor-in-chief, chief investigator, reporter John Solomon. Then your calls coming up, 800-941-SEAN, if you want to be a part of the program as we continue.
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8: Born on America's darkest day, September 11th, 01, the Tunnel to Towers Foundation has been helping American heroes ever since. 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He rose through the ranks of his fire department, training rigorously and leading with courage. 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

0: we continue now. John Solomon is with us, founder, editor-in-chief, chief investigative reporter, justthenews.com, breaking more news about how deep corruption, how wide the corruption in our government has been over the years, especially weaponized against President Trump. Now you're working on a number of other stories. What headlines can you give us? What's going to be coming out in the next number of days that you expect to have?
1: I think there's going to be some uncomfortable news for Democrats who handle intelligence. Some new leak information, maybe spurred by the National Security Agency. I'd keep an eye on that. I'm putting the finishing touches on that. I think next week we will get some more new documents with the FBI showing how the FBI, new tactics, new people, new ways that the FBI was trying to set up the president to try to create some form of a criminal prosecution, literally trying to entrap him into crimes. And I think we'll get some new information on that. And then I think as this continues to play out and we wait for Tulsi Gabbard's new election materials, I think we'll get the first documents from Round River, which I think is of the four intelligence investigations that targeted the president for 10 years. Round River may be the most shocking because it deals with criminalizing people just by what they said. And we always assume First Amendment protected us.
0: By the way, is this like when they were spying on congressmen and senators? You're telling me they were spying on American citizens?
1: I believe that's what we will find out. We're not there yet.
0: Let me guess. You've got to be at the top of the list. I'm just guessing.
1: I'll see. Yeah, we'll see. The most important thing for me is not to be the news, but to keep reporting it. But we'll see. Maybe there's some evidence that it does appear that in the effort to neutralize the true story about Hunter Biden in Ukraine, that the intelligence community, the FBI, may have been spying on Americans to stop them from being able to accurately report, to censor them, stop them, block them, prosecute them, whatever it would take to protect Joe Biden's viability against Donald Trump. I think that's what Round River ultimately will be. But we'll see. Let's see how the documents go. I think the next big thing that will break will be some new revelations about the leak machine that Democrats do. When they leak classified information, they put America's security at risk. And I think there's a new investigation we'll be able to talk about in the next couple of days.
0: All right, John Solomon, JustTheNews.com, founder, editor-in-chief, chief investigative reporter. Thank you, sir. Appreciate you, as always, more than you know. And I know that people ask, well, when are people going to be held accountable? I'm hoping soon. I'm hoping that this evidence is so overwhelming, so incontrovertible, we get there.
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1: California lawmakers are considering whether or not to fund a way for cancer chemo patients to keep from losing their hair. Here's CBS's Michael Wallace.
2: They're called scalp cooling caps.
3: And so you are slowing the metabolism of hair follicles and reducing chemotherapy disruption to the follicles and therefore preserving hair.
2: Dr. Joe Chen at the University of California, San Francisco says two-thirds of cap users preserve half their hair, but the caps can cost thousands of dollars. The bill before state lawmakers would require insurers to cover the caps. Cancer survivor Stella Serrao paid for a cooling cap out of pocket.
4: Gave me a sense of normalcy.
2: She says all cancer patients should have the option. Michael Wallace, CBS News.
1: At the box office, it's a battle of the twos with The Devil Wears Prada 2 earning $43 million. That's $3 million more than Mortal Kombat 2. Michael, The Sheep Detectives, and a Billie Eilish concert film round out the top five. I'm Peter King, CBS News.
5: Here's your WSGW weatherology forecast. Sky stays sunny to partly cloudy this afternoon with a high in the upper 50s. Winds out of the west 5 to 15. Partly cloudy tonight with a low temperature at about 37. And then we'll see more sunshine Monday with highs into the mid-50s with light north winds. Partly cloudy skies Monday night, 36 for the low. And then on Tuesday, turning cloudy with some developing showers, especially late in the day with a high at around 60. South winds 10 to 15. Showers expected Tuesday night, low at 47. So a few showers possible for Wednesday, cloudy with highs around 56 degrees. I'm Paul Trombley with the WSGW weatherology forecast. Right now, 59.
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9: 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I'm your weekly tour guide, Kevin LaDuke. The purpose of Max Loves Midland is to align people, information, and momentum around a shared community vision so that Midland becomes a place that people choose, stay, and thrive. And with me today is Jen Acosta. Thank you so much for joining me today, Jen.
10: Thank you for having me.
9: Of course. Jen is a hockey mom, a Palms mom, a real estate developer, and she's also a leader working to expand housing solutions, livability, and long-term opportunity across Midland County. Mm-hmm. Normally, I don't take notes on that, but that's a lot of words. For what? What are you up to, Jen?
10: What am I not up to? I love community, and working towards building a stronger community is really what I do day in and day out. And part of that is also raising good humans.
9: Absolutely. And You chose this place
10: to
9: raise those good humans. Your work really is hyperlocal, and it's expanded to the region, but you also do some stuff nationwide. So I know the options were out there. You have family in other places as well. So why choose Midland? Why this place?
10: Yeah, it really started. We wanted to raise our kids in an area that really represented our values. Like, we're very close-knit. And, you know, Midland really had that. It kind of started with, you know, great schools and those pieces, coming back and really raising our kids and being near family. My family is here still. And it just kind of spiraled. I didn't necessarily think I would ever move back to Michigan. But I was convinced by the lovely man I married.
9: Who's from where?
10: Miami Beach.
9: Miami Beach. So this is a totally different place than Miami Beach. And I know that you spent time down in Miami Beach as well.
10: Mm-hmm.
9: You know, we don't really have beaches the way Miami has beaches. I mean, I love the Great Lakes and I'll put them up against anything. But you chose this place over Miami.
10: Yeah. One of the biggest things was really... it's funny. My husband always said he never understood why Miami was so transient. His friends would always kind of leave. They would come for college. They would come, but they never really stayed. And my family, we moved around a lot. And I think for both of us, we wanted to raise our kids with deep roots, right? And really feel rooted and grounded and have that sense of community. And really, as we started looking at the kind of life that we wanted to have and how we wanted to raise our family, there nothing beats the Midwest, right? It just won.
9: And I mean, your day is full of sports, driving, everyday logistics. You have all sorts of stuff going on. But how do these lived experiences really play into this idea about neighborhoods, proximity, and quality of life that you find here?
10: Yeah, I am an urbanist at heart. I live far too much in my car. It's the phase of life that I'm in right now, you know, between driving kids and all those pieces. But I'm really big on thinking about neighborhood cohesion, safety, the way that you program a downtown, the way that you think about how families and people move through it, and how can we make sure that everyone is comfortable there, no matter what age you are or what background you bring to your residency. How do you really design a community that speaks to everyone's needs?
9: And you're a Garber High School grad, so you're familiar with our area, not necessarily Midland consistently all the time. You spent time in Bay City, Saginaw, kind of bounced around this area, Freeland. We talk a little bit about, you know, what was Midland to you when you were growing up versus how you experience it now?
10: I mean, I think, you know, kids always have the perception of others, right? Midland was, you know, like where people were like better, like all of their parents, you know, worked at Dow and earned a bazillion dollars, right? That is kind of the perception, which isn't the case and wasn't the case then. But I think it's so interesting now, too, as, you know, my kids are kind of getting towards that preteen. A lot of my friends have teens. That all of those walls have really dropped down with social media. They all talk to one another from all of the different schools. And the fact that we're not as insulated as we used to be, and that they all know one another. They're all like Instagram and Snapchat friends, regardless of what community you're raised in. It blows my mind. It's so different. I feel so old.
9: What kind of places do they like to spend time in here in Midland?
10: I mean, my kids are always at practice. Okay. They're always at practice.
9: That's always the shared sports parent experience. It's like, listen, we are in gyms. We're at these places. We're at the ice rink, whatever.
10: Yeah, they're definitely at the rink. My son has been quoted in saying, you know, he thinks that, like, the fanciest hotels are the ones that have the courtyards because they could play mini sticks.
9: Oh, of course.
10: That's it.
9: All kinds, right?
10: You know, at the end of the day, they really just want to hang out with their friends, right? It's wherever their friends are. It's that community. It doesn't really matter where they are as long as they're around good people.
9: Absolutely. And so, like, when you picture this Midland that you want them to inherit one day, what are some of the stuff that you're working on that you hope translates over to their generation?
10: Yeah, I really hope that they inherit a community that's, like, strong and resilient. I want them to feel like this is such a community full of opportunity. And that we're just going to have, you know, whether it's economic opportunity, different jobs, a way to make an impact. I often joke when I teach nationally that Miami didn't need me, right? Miami didn't need me or my unique talent. They have a bunch of people like me. I don't necessarily bring any change to that community, but I'm able to make a really impactful change here. And I think that that's so important that, you know, how do we make sure we have communities full of opportunity for impact?
9: It's extremely personal work for you. And you can tell that when you talk to you. And the idea of home is always personal. Yeah. But it also connects to much broader systems that we see throughout living that shape whether people can truly live and stay in a place and how they can shape a life in a location. So you're working on this incredible initiative called Housing Forward that's housed over at the Midland Business Alliance that's supported by different community organizations that believe in this work. But for someone for the first time hearing about Housing Forward, and we understand that folks aren't walking around trying to learn about these things necessarily. So what's the micro pitch on Housing Forward and what is it and why does it exist?
10: Yeah, Housing Forward is an initiative towards building more attainable housing in Midland County. And so all across Midland County, I work day in and day out at really looking at the data, the market factors, working with builders, developers, thinking about how we can responsibly grow and what residents really want in order to have the housing choice that our residents need and that employers who want to bring their companies to Midland County. That way we know that they have the housing for them. Interestingly enough, economic development never had a background in housing. And now, you know, Nicole Wilson at the Midland Business Alliance will tell you she can't go to any conferences on economic development without being asked, how many housing starts do you have? Because companies will not locate in communities that aren't building new housing and housing for families that are our workforce. The average age of housing in Midland County, it was built in 1975.
9: And housing is changing so much, yeah, and the needs of people are changing so much. I didn't fact check this, so forgive me. I know you're the expert, yeah, in this space, but I even saw online today, just looking at our country as a whole, in the 1950s, 1960s, it was between like 50 and 60% of people by the time they were age 30 were both married and owning a home.
10: Yeah.
9: That number now, they have it between 10 and 15%. Mm-hmm. And obviously those are two separate factors that they're evaluating together, so there could be some skewed numbers there. Yeah. But it just shows you how demand has changed over time.
10: Demand has really changed. The average household size now for Midland County is 2.39 people. For City of Midland, it's 2.3. But we're primarily 3- and 4-bedroom homes when we only have about 2 people living in them. So, you know, really that housing choice element is making sure that we're keeping up with household demand. Not everyone wants, you know, 2 acres and a white picket fence. Some people want to be able to downsize. They want walkable neighborhoods. So it's really ensuring that we have neighborhoods that also reflect our residents.
9: And when you look at our residents specifically, and you look at some of the data that Housing Forward has put forward, we know that it's about $45,000, $46,000 that somebody has to make, at least in terms of rent and affording rent in our area. And I know that only about 34% of the top 35 occupations, yeah, can even hold that. And if you're looking at ownership, those numbers are totally different too. It's about $70,000, $71,000 that somebody has to make, and only about 11% of our workers here can afford that.
10: Yeah.
9: What does that challenge mean for us wanting to be a community of choice, even based on who we're competing with throughout the state?
10: Yeah, and it's really important that, you know, anyone who's working in Midland, if we can really capture them as residents, we want to make sure that our employers are able to train them and retain them, right? We don't want to train really great workers at our amazing companies, and then they find a job closer to home and we lose them, and their kids are already going to a different school district. So being able to have housing at all different income price points is really important. And sometimes we have to be able to build varieties of different products in order to hit those thresholds.
9: I love having these types of conversations because when we look at the infrastructure of a community, and you speak about housing as being just as important as other styles of, mm-hmm, infrastructure, I speak about the emotional connection people spend with their place as being just as important as other factors. So in your words, when you're talking about housing being as essential as roads or schools or, mm-hmm, everything else to employers, like, how important is that to a community's future?
10: So let me give you an example. A lot of times we have residents staying in place longer than they ever have before, right? Low interest rates, homes are paid off, we've built neighborhoods, and now we have these 3- and 4-bedroom homes that are owned by empty nesters. Yeah. And we've seen the schools in those neighborhoods shut down or be demolished. And now we see other areas where we've built new housing to the north or to the west. And now we need to build new schools because all the kids live elsewhere. So if we don't actually build neighborhoods that can support residents, whether they have young kids, whether they're just starting families, whether they're able to age in place, we're not really building diverse neighborhoods for residents at all these different life stages. And what happens is we wind up having to move all of these other really critical elements of infrastructure in order to support our residents because we're not supporting them in the neighborhoods themselves.
9: And when we're in a room and we're pulling together ideas with a bunch of different people, we always talk about diversity of thought, diversity of role, mm-hmm, diversity of people. But I don't think people think about housing diversity and what that means to the makeup, yeah, of a community as well. And I think that goes hand in hand. Earlier, we were talking about some of the misconceptions there can be about a community like Midland. How does that translate over to housing, about misconceptions about our housing here?
10: Yeah, well, there's a lot of misconceptions in housing. For decades, it's been, you know, it's either kind of 3 stories plus multifamily housing or single family neighborhoods. So obviously, there's been a lot more talk in recent years about missing middle housing. And what I see most often is people not realizing that they could utilize these choices. Someone in Gen X, right? A Gen Xer right now likely has teens that they're thinking about sending off to college, that they are expecting that those teens might get their degree and boomerang back home. They might be living in a basement. And they're also sandwiched between caregiving for their parents. Yeah. Right. So for that family in that household, if they had the housing choice to be able to have a detached guest suite on their house that 20 something could live in or that aging parent could live in, now all of a sudden they're able to have a lot more wealth and equity in the family. They don't need multiple homes. They don't need that aging parent going into assisted living. They have the ease of caregiving and being able to cook and provide meals for someone right there. And they're able to now offer a leg up for that, you know, college student to come back home and build wealth for themselves as they're starting out in their career. So when we think about housing choice, oftentimes we don't think about that being an option. We think that everyone has to be so independent. And if I've learned anything about raising a family is that it takes a village.
9: Absolutely. And that's why the idea of community is so important and having people around you that can look out for you at all stages of your life, honestly. And when we're looking at building this diversity of housing, or when we're looking at new builds specifically, or redevelopments, find there's a lot of tension every time that one of these projects gets introduced or conversations about projects come up. It's a lot of times the idea of, oh, we understand that we need housing, but this is how it affects my neighborhood and how it changed my neighborhood makeup. So when you're navigating that work, and we're not on the government side, so we don't have to sit in those rooms and necessarily handle the vote, but at the same time, working in tandem to help bring these projects to fruition and bring them to the community, how do you navigate those concerns about neighborhood change and necessity?
10: Yeah, well, I think first and foremost, as much as we have the ability to talk to the residents, right? Talk to residents, talk to them about change. I always think that the more we're able to be proactive and not reactive, right? As soon as a developer says, I'm going to come and put this in your backyard, you're like, wait, what? I have gone as a developer like door to door before and said, hey, this is what I'm thinking about. When I worked in communities across the country, we've done patterning where I kind of go in catalog, okay, is it primarily siding? Do all the houses have front porches? Do we have asphalt or metal roofs? Are homes made of brick, right? How can we try and design something that's cohesive and melds with the existing neighborhood fabric that isn't different? Can we stick to a similar number of stories? How could we do that? Would we have to change a minimum lot size? So I think that it's really important to know that, you know, neighborhoods can change. A lot of people think that change means it's going to decrease their home values when it tends to increase their home value. So that's a really common misconception. But the more we're able to proactively plan with neighborhoods and with neighbors, the stronger that housing development can be.
9: What are some of those dreams in that space when you look at maybe zoning changes or changes that can be done by planning departments across not only Midland, but really nationwide or in any place that can really help an area become a community of choice? Because you and I talked a lot about like my grandfather changed his living situation and it was a drastic change from where he was, but wasn't what he needed. And it didn't support him across his life cycle. Mm-hmm. You talked about your mom and her moving and what that looks like. So what kind of builds can accommodate those particular changing demographics?
10: Yeah, there's definitely some policy changes that need to be made.
9: Yeah.
10: One of the biggest ones, you know, form follows finance. Zoning gets a lot of attention. Zoning has come a long way. Midland zoning modernization is doing wonderfully. It's still really difficult to get a mortgage on, say, an accessory dwelling unit. You have to have the cash to be able to build it outright. So being able to find appropriate financing for more of these, you know, housing choice is really important. I don't think anyone wants a 50-year mortgage and more debt. I think we want more fee simple solutions to be able to get housing that helps us build wealth across our neighborhood. So that's certainly big. The other trend I see and that I've been closely watching and looking at is how can we really streamline the process. Unfortunately, it tends to be that if I wanted to say I'm that Gen Xer and I want to have both a guest suite on my lot as well as an accessory dwelling unit or a granny flat, that essentially turns my house into a threeplex, right?
9: Yeah.
10: for me to do that, how many public meetings would I have to go to? Would I need a city council hearing? Right. So the more complexities and layers that we add to it, it makes it really hard to be approved. And it makes it a lot more risky that, you know, our emerging developers or our, you know, simple residents that want this say that's too complex. I can't tackle that.
9: And that work a lot of times has to happen behind the scenes, and it's really complex work. And I know Housing Forward works a lot behind the scenes with local investors, lenders. What does that look like for you?
10: I love it. I mean, I'll say that, right? I do this work because I love it.
9: You're such a cool nerd. Get out of here.
10: I'm a really big nerd. I love problem solving. You know, I think that there's something so phenomenal about being able to be that additional team member to someone that needs it, or a resource, or a trusted advisor, a sounding board, whatever it may be. But to say, hey, you know, here's this barrier, or what do you think? How can we get from A to B on this? That, you know, I love being able to do that work, and being able to also bring some national trends and some evidence-based things into Midland and say, you know, do we think we're ready for this? Yes or no? Is this important to our residents? Is this important to leaders? Is this important to businesses? This is what I'm seeing elsewhere. Do we think that this is something we should consider being an early adopter on, or are we not there yet? Do we not have this need?
0: Looking to grow something amazing this season?
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6: Now you talked about how you take a lot of passion in that and you absolutely love it. Was there a moment in your life where you're like, man, this is the where I need to be at. This is the work that I need to be in.
7: Yeah. Well, I started my company 11 years ago. I fell in love with real estate development. So much so I was making dirt for a salary in Miami and working just egregious hours as a newlywed. My husband was like, what? Like, I don't see you. You leave for work at 6 a.m. You get home after 6 p.m. Like, you're, you know, why? I really fell in love with the work and the community impact of the work. And then, you know, being able to kind of hang my shingle and start in real estate development and see the long-term changes of a property, but also its impact on the neighborhood, its impact on a community, the way that the residents choose to live there and all those resident stories. Like, we have a school bus stop outside the Times Lofts that was done in 2017. And the bus stop, I think now they pick up, it started in 2023. So, I mean, it took 6 years for more families to live right there, but such a win. So absolutely cool. I would also say that when I started teaching for the Incremental Development Alliance, being able to not just do the work of real estate development, but being able to be kind of a trusted liaison and teach emerging developers and start that was just such an aha moment. I never thought I would like to teach, but really seeing myself in that role, I was terrified of public speaking. Now I do it all the
6: time. You're doing great. Look at you.
7: I was still nervous coming in here. But I think teaching was another one of those aha moments for me to say, how can I inspire this work for more people? I don't want to take it all on myself, and communities really need this. So how do we make a bigger impact?
6: And you talked about local ownership a little bit and the importance of that long-term stability for a community. And I think you used the term community wealth building.
7: Yes.
6: What does that mean?
7: So I look at community wealth building or generational wealth building as really that longevity, right? If all outsiders kind of own pieces of Midland, we're really just a balance sheet, right? Mm-hmm. We're a number on a balance sheet. Local owners, they care about the tenants. They care more about the neighborhood, the fabric. They care about the local economy. And essentially, we're creating more local entrepreneurs, right? Real estate development, every deal is its own business plan. They're more likely to buy local, whether that's, you know, utilizing local accountants, utilizing local web designers, all of these pieces, it makes such a more resilient local economy. And generational wealth building is really that pride in ownership, whether it's, you know, making the housing choices and the family choices where you're going to inherit something. You have that equity, right? Homeownership has always been about equity building. And I believe in equitable neighborhoods and housing choice to really help families build generational wealth. One other trend that we're really seeing nationwide is more and more aging seniors go into assisted living, and then you have to almost reverse mortgage or sell the home in order to cover the cost of care, because family members aren't doing that level of care, or they don't live nearby. They moved away a long time ago. And so now there's nothing left for that next generation to inherit. You've spent it all on care. So sometimes it's creating more simplified models and going back to basics of the way things were done for hundreds of years to help preserve wealth and equity.
6: And when we're talking about passing things down to a younger generation, that goes hand in hand with this idea of you want as many young professionals in your area as possible, because they're the ones that are going to have the longest life cycle within the place if they choose that place and stay there. You know, Midland was just named the best place to retire, which is great. My dream is that it's named the best place, period. And I think a lot of those components of being the best place to retire are also included in that. So I do think we're a pretty amazing place to live. Mm-hmm. But when we look at wanting to attract new workers to our area, when we have this awesome hospital that employs a lot of people, we have these huge companies in our area that employ a lot of people, and we want them to choose Midland to live in and not necessarily become a commuter town. Yeah. I look at these newer builds, like, you know, the press at Midland Daily News making way for new housing, or places developing new housing in areas that are desired. What are young professionals looking for when they're moving into an area? Probably affordability first is what I'm guessing.
7: Well, definitely something that they can afford, but also certainly, you know, they want that walkability. They want that connectedness, right? Is there a place where they could, you know, step out their door and make it to a trail or make it to a coffee shop? The affordability is probably the more difficult side. We are less affordable than our neighboring cities, especially for a one-income household. So that one income household has a harder time being able to rent or own in Midland currently, and being able to kind of have some, you know, whether it's townhomes that are in the downtown area, condos, more apartments that are walkable, really more housing options will really help us get there.
6: And everyday residents definitely have an interest in this because it affects the way that we live in the community. And if we're looking to become a place that continues to thrive, What type of advocacy can we do as just everyday citizens here in Midland?
7: So everyday citizens can do a lot. First, I think, you know, the hardest part is recognizing that the system has only given us two choices. The system has only given us like multifamily downtown or single family housing.
6: Absolutely.
7: And is there something better that fits you? Is there something that would be easier for the way that you want to live your life, the way that you want to take care of your family? And so that's one of the biggest pieces, is going ahead and feeling confident or asking questions and being curious about what else could exist. And that way we are able to kind of figure out how we can finance these other options and build other pieces.
6: A lot of the really cool components of your work is building local capacity, not only as a full community, but also within individual people. So I want to learn a little bit more about the Developer Collective, and I know this is something you're really excited about. So what is some of the work that's going on over there to support emerging local investors, developers, or just folks that want to learn more?
7: Well, one, I think you need to come.
6: Okay.
7: You need to come
6: to a
7: meeting.
6: I'll make a commitment. I will come to a meeting.
7: Perfect. Developer Collective started last year. It's really kind of a mix of this casual meetup where we come together once a month and network with one another. We have some people that are contractors and builders, some own short-term rentals, some work in area nonprofits in housing, and we have a chance to just kind of spitball and bounce ideas off one another, talk about data markets, talk about maybe grant funding cycles that are coming up, or all of the different elements of development. So last year, every session had a bit of a focus on whether it was negotiating deal contracts or how to put together a pro forma, how to read a pro forma, how do you kind of think through it so that it's not this scary thing, and what's really important in it about property management and maintenance. And this year, I think we're going on tour. Next week we have someone coming in to talk to the group about kind of their experience. So we're bringing in experienced local investors that have been doing this work, that own rentals, that chose to invest in Midland, to kind of talk about their experiences and to also be able to get out and see some of these developments and some of these buildings, and whether it's commercial or residential. We really want to make sure that we're exposing them to all sorts of options.
6: So your work takes place not only within physical homes, but also this knowledge bank that you can't see, like that knowledge for community members in general as well.
7: Oh, yeah.
6: Which is so important, too, because when you're arming people with knowledge, that's that stuff that we can carry on, even if we're not building physical homes at the moment.
7: It takes time to build that pipeline,
6: yeah,
7: and that information sharing and having a trusted resource that, you know, I always start with, you know, what is it that you intend to do? What are the goals? What are the values? What is the neighborhood? Tell me what it is that you'd like to do. And then let's figure out how we can get you there. So I always say I want to meet people where they are and really start with that base first and foremost.
6: We're talking a lot about this hyper-local work here in Midland County or here within Midland, but how does this play into the much larger scheme of our region, let alone our state?
7: Mm-hmm. So our region, I mean, we do have a lot of commuters. Midland right now, we just did a housing study last year, and nearly 19,000 people work in Midland that don't live here. So I see that as a little bit at risk, right?
6: Absolutely.
7: You know, if 8,000 of those people decide to get a job closer to home, we've just lost a major backbone of our workforce. Or, you know, their kids are choosing to go to different schools and not to Midland Public Schools, all of those elements. And choice is good, right? I speak about housing choice. I like a local regional economy. But I also think, you know, we don't want to displace people who want to have the option to call Midland home. And they already work here, so we need to make sure that we have that ability.
6: So if all of this work ultimately is going to point to the type of community that Midland is going to become, or at least works in tandem with a bunch of other factors about the type of community that Midland will become, if Housing Forward succeeds over the next decade, what do we look like in 10 years?
7: Gosh, I would hope that in 10 years we're definitely aging. I'm going to say that, like, first and foremost. In the next 5 years, our 75 plus residents, it's going to increase by 15%. So in the short term, in the 5 years, I think it's really important that we build more single story homes that are more barrier free, accessibility friendly, so that people can choose to age in place in the community as much as they want. The benefit of that is young professionals often want that similar piece. They might have a family, they might have kids, they can get in and out with a stroller. So I think first and foremost, how do we address kind of the housing choice and the gaps that we're seeing that our residents need so that we can be more resilient? I'd like us to be a community of opportunity and choice. Where everyone feels like they have the option to come and call Midland home and start a business here, worry less about rent, don't worry about the mortgage payment so much, worry about the fun stuff in life, but really feel like they're so supported in this incredible community we have.
6: So what kind of community partnerships give you the most energy looking forward?
7: Oh, gosh. There's so many. I feel like in Midland, the community partnerships, first and foremost, I really like the economic development lens that sits behind Housing Forward. I think that that's an incredible partnership. We're also supported by the Midland Area Community Foundation and the Strohsacker Foundation. So the fact that they see, you know, housing as a really critical piece to support residents and to help them build that economic growth for themselves. That's, of course, going to be my favorite collaboration because it lets me wake up and do what I love every day. Every day.
6: Hey, we got to be honest about it sometimes, yeah. Right?
7: One of my favorites, which I shared with you too, is I love the Santa School. I am such a nerd for the Santa School. I love seeing the Center for the Arts auditorium with all the green chairs filled up full of Santas. I will text like our CEO, Matt Travis, right now and be like, will you send me any like footage of the Santas? I'm
8: quick
7: such a nerd
8: plug,
7: for
8: quick
7: it.
8: Board plug.
7: I am definitely a big advocate for the Center for the Arts and proud to serve on their board. They have me until 2028. I'll term out in 2028.
6: So what other kind of stuff are you involved in then? You're on the board over at the Center for the Arts. I know you're spending all this time in ice rinks and gymnasiums, but yeah. There's got to be more that's going on too, right?
7: Yeah, I'm also on the board of Incremental Development Alliance. So I woke up at 7 a.m. to a text from a colleague who's based in Arkansas saying she got exposed to the flu. And if she comes down with it, I will have to go to Vermont and teach on Saturday.
6: Oh, my gosh.
7: So that's like sometimes.
6: Your husband's like, awesome. Great news.
7: Yeah. I told him this morning and he was like, wait, like, you have to actually go to Vermont?
6: Oh,
7: I was
6: no.
7: like, yeah.
6: Oh, no.
7: We'll see. Fingers crossed she doesn't get the flu. If so, I'll just head to Vermont really quick.
6: Yeah. Just
7: I'll fly out,
6: quick,
7: fly back for the weekend.
6: Quick move. You gotta stay at one of those courtyards though, so you can go play whatever.
7: Mini sticks,
6: whatever your son likes to play.
7: Yeah. So you know, I there's definitely some curveballs. I think also, you know, I'm definitely a big volunteer. I like to get involved in different things. I think that's the fun part about this. That's actually one of the reasons I started as a real estate developer. I started serving on the downtown management board in Bay City. I was working downtown. My mom had been on it. My dad had owned businesses. And I said, okay, well, got it. Time to get involved in the community. And it kind of wound up arming me with some of that market data and everything to make an even bigger impact. So I always tell people, you know, just get involved in some way. Other than that, you'll probably see me like baking. I'm always baking. That's probably my go-to on the weekends. Nights and weekends, I will be cooking up a storm.
6: Well, we know where we're going this weekend, if you're not in Vermont, at least. So anything commercially that's coming to the region that you're excited about? It doesn't even necessarily need to be in Midland, but Ooh. Anything that you just are kind of like, this has been announced and this is fun. Or you can break some news. I don't know if you're allowed to do any of that, but.
7: So I will say, yeah, I do have one that I'm interested in, and it's been maybe it's a bit of a news break or maybe not. So we have a new restaurant coming into my building in Bay City, The Legacy.
6: Awesome.
7: So my table, the space has been vacant since July, and we got a call over winter break, and restaurant owners from Caseville.
6: Beachies, right?
7: Beachies.
6: Yeah.
7: Is coming in, and I love that they call Bay City the big city.
6: I know. All the content, we were sharing it back and forth in some group chats that I had.
7: Were you?
6: Yeah, my fiance is from the Thumb, so she went to North Huron. We always go back to Caseville for, you know, random things, whether that's just to go visit the state park or Cheeseburger Festival,
7: yep.
6: Not for the faint of heart, but Cheeseburger Festival. Sort of like, oh my gosh, she's referring to Bay City as the big city, which
7: awesome.
6: Is how I talked about Midland growing up.
7: Yeah.
6: So I was really excited about that.
7: Yeah, I'm really excited. She's filling the space full of color. I think it's really great, too. They're a family business, so her mom has owned all of these restaurants for a long time, and she's a triplet. So she has two brothers. They're triplets. They're 22. Her and one of her brothers decided to forego college and just start working in the restaurant straight out of the gate. And she's, Kyle's going to be primarily running the restaurant there. So I think that's going to be fun. I'm most interested too in the fact it'll be a cafe that's open all day. A lot of restaurants post-COVID are only open after 4 o'clock. And being able to, you know, still have a place to take that lunch meeting, to grab a great salad, to pop in for a cup of coffee, to be able to take your kids and go to brunch. I'm a big foodie, so I like always need to know what's open when so that I can eat.
6: That's so good and so much fun too. And also, Josh, clip this up, put it on the TikTok camera because she has a great TikTok following too. So
7: yes.
6: If you want to learn anything more about what they're doing over in Caseville, I say go check that out. And if it pops up next on your algorithm, we know that the internet's listening to us right now. So let's say that you were planning a trip for someone to come here to Midland.
7: Ooh.
6: And you were planning a day for them.
7: Yeah.
6: This is something I didn't prep you with, but it is something I ask every show now for the last few shows.
7: Okay.
6: So what does a day in Midland look like at your recommendation?
7: What's the season?
6: Ooh, I mean, you can plan it however you want. Let's say someone's coming here. We're coming up on spring, so the snow's starting finally to melt. What does a springtime day in Midland look like?
7: Yeah. We're going to start off with crepes.
6: Okay.
7: All right. We're going out for crepes, and we're grabbing coffee. Definitely a tour of Dow Gardens. Being able to check that out is really key. Where would I go for lunch? I'd probably cook because that's just who I am. There's just going to be like afternoon pastries, a light lunch. So
6: what's your local supermarket? Where are you going to grab your stuff from?
7: Oh,
6: are you going to go to like Lalonde's? You going to go to Eastman? You going to go to Jack's? Are you Meyer?
7: Like anything that can get delivered to my house.
6: Oh, okay.
7: I do not go out shopping. That's my downfall. It's a rare case that you'll see me in a grocery store. I'm like, what can show up at the house? I love Aldi. I'll be honest. I love Aldi. They've got some great stuff for sure. Lalonde's will do the pop in, get the specialty pieces. Eastman for cheese. You know, my husband's Spanish and Cuban. Sometimes we've got to go get like
6: gotta
7: the
6: have
7: good,
6: that good flavor. Yeah.
7: Charcuterie.
6: Absolutely.
7: So all of those things. And then maybe if there's something going on, Center for the Arts, going out for food. I think the biggest piece would be like curating a really fun group of people to hang out with.
6: Big time.
7: Like, that's the best part about this area. Absolutely. Is like the people. When my husband first came here, we got engaged after 3 months of dating. We flew to Michigan the very next day. And I had to go into the bank. And I'm going into the bank. And then I'm in line. And he goes, babe, babe, babe, babe, babe. And I'm like, what? Did you hear that? I said, no, what? He goes, I held the door open for that lady. And she said, thank you. And I was like,
6: he wasn't used to the Midwest nice.
7: And I was like, oh, yeah. She said, thank you. He goes, no, that hasn't happened in years. Like, that hasn't happened to me in years.
6: Amazing.
7: He was so taken aback by the little things. They are so meaningful to him. He like, it's the people. I feel like that's the coolest part is no matter where you are, catch a good sunset.
6: Oh, big time.
7: Midwest sunsets, State Park Beach. All of those pieces, but I feel like you need a golden hour moment.
6: Absolutely.
7: If
6: so
7: you're coming here.
6: Now let's imagine that this day is now happening 20 years from now. What are some of your hopes for this community in the long run and for this place that we call home?
7: Yeah. I mean, the biggest piece is that you can have a future here. Right. You can really see yourself here. You choose this area. You choose it because it's resilient. You aren't worrying about the cost of rent or the mortgage payments, but you feel safe and secure and like you're going to have a strong economic future and a great education and robust job opportunities because you call Midland home. Like that is really the goal. That is the piece of it that at the end of the day, you don't feel like our local economy is fragile whatsoever, but you're able to almost choose a neighborhood to call your home. And it has a house for you for all of those ages and life stages where you can really feel deeply rooted. My goal is always to have that really strong sense of safety and vibrancy in a community that supports the residents and makes them feel like this is exactly where I'm meant to be. And this is the impact I can make.
6: Well, Jen, I think you've painted a really beautiful picture about the intersection of how housing plays all over the board, whether we're talking how it plays into childcare, how it plays into livability, how it plays into talent development retention, and how it is an essential portion of economic development. So finally, let's give them one more time. Where can they find out more information about Housing Forward and the work that you are doing?
7: You can find out more information about Housing Forward on our website through the Midland Business Alliance, also Facebook and LinkedIn. Last but not least, on March 4th, we have a summit. We have a regional housing summit at the Center for the Arts, which is free for all, and you can easily register online.
6: Awesome. Well, thank you for being here with us today.
7: Thank you so much for having me.
6: And thank you guys for being here with us today as well. It's been another great episode of the Maxwell's Midland Show. We are happy to be back on board, and we are hoping to keep these coming to you weekly. You will have more episodes with awesome topics like the one you heard about today. Also, don't forget, go to maxwellsmidland.com and check out our community calendar. We've had over 6,000 events posted there. 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Thank you so much, and we will see you again next week.
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0: Broadway-inspired cocktails are on the menu, including the Wicked Negroni, Old Fashioned Times, and Espresso State of Mind. 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
1: At the box office, The Devil Wears Prada 2 is expected to be the number one movie in its second weekend, earning a projected $43 million.
2: Here's your WSJW weatherology forecast. Fairly quiet weather continues early, but we do have an upper-level disturbance moving into the area on Tuesday, bringing those clouds in, along with the possibility of seeing a few rain showers, and our unseasonably cool temperatures warm up as we head through the week. Taking a closer look at our forecast, clear to partly cloudy, areas of frost, low of 37, breezy winds. On Monday, lots of sunshine, high near 56. Monday night, mainly clear, low near 36. Areas of frost possible. Increasing clouds Tuesday with a high of 60. I'm meteorologist Laura Lockwood with the WSJW weatherology forecast.
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5: 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Now, here is your host, Joe Volk.
6: Hello, everybody. Welcome to another blazing edition of Generating Gratitude. Grateful for my friends at Connoisseur Media that let me do this every week. And as we start on our show, every week, one consistent message. Can't be hateful, and you can't be grateful at the same time. Last week, I talked about gas station heroin, the kratom. And this week, I have Melanie on with us. And Melanie was addicted to that and had a hell of a time getting off of it. Melanie, welcome to Generating Gratitude.
7: Hello. Happy to be here.
6: Explain to everybody what it is.
7: Okay. Kratom is an herb or a plant that is grown in Southeast Asia. It's got a history of use there that's very different than what we're seeing here now. You can find it at smoke shops, gas stations, all over the place, but because it is a very wholly unregulated market, they're making all sorts of powerful products. The leaf on its own can be dangerous, can be addictive, and cause problems for itself. But some of these new products we're seeing are really, I would say, way too intense for the general populace to be able to handle. And they come with a lot of scary health risks.
6: Now, when you started on it, did you know of the risks, or was it just kind of an innocent, oh, I need an energy boost?
7: Yeah, I did not know all the risks. And I didn't, when I first tried one, I didn't think that this was something that I was going to be taking, you know, regularly. So I guess the appraisal of risk at that point in time was a little different, right? Whether you're trying something on a one-off or whether you think it's going to be a part of your everyday life. I did do a little research. Feel Free, that's the company. It makes these little two-ounce drinks that are available all over. And that was what I initially started using and got hooked on. And they were very, very predatory with their marketing. They made it look so healthy. And actually, there was a lawsuit several years ago because they were saying it was a safe, sober, healthy alternative to alcohol. That's the exact quote.
6: Right,
7: from their website.
6: Yeah. Yeah, and they market it like it's, hey, this is, it's a harm, you know, like a 5-hour energy. Hey, here you go.
7: Exactly. But even cleaner, right? Because Everybody's into plant medicine nowadays. And I heard they were selling these at, you know, Erewhon. You can find them at food co-ops and chiropractors' offices. So there was a lot of really confusion, I guess, about what this truly was early on. At some point in time, I did a little bit of research after I, you know, tried, or probably before I tried the first one, I saw a bunch of ads during my pregnancy. And then, you know, after I gave birth, it came to mind thinking like, oh, maybe I'll try one of those for energy.

0: energy. And yeah, boy, my experience was that it's extremely strong stuff, and you can definitely find enough people out there that are going to tell you that it's completely safe, that it's harmless, can't get addicted like that you know, all these stories of harm and risk are blown out of proportion. You can find enough information to pretty much convince yourself that you're doing something okay. And that's kind of part of what I'm doing, trying to share my story, is really just get the word out there that it's like there's so many people saying this story over and over. It's completely safe. It's completely harmless. It's just not. That's not in line with the truth.
1: I'm a 40-year recovering alcoholic. It's kind of like the way they market beer. Yeah, sit down with your friends, have a beer. What? It's a harmless thing. One beer. You know, it's friends, it's fellowship, it's this, it's that. And for me, then it turned into oh.
0: Exactly.
1: So
0: And oh,
1: how did you get hooked?
0: well, so I think I was at a particularly vulnerable period, you know, being I was 4 weeks postpartum, and so you know, when you're not sleeping well, I think we all go through periods where our decision making is a little bit less than when it's at its best. But I got one and it works really great, and then a week later I tried another one, and you know, so on and so forth, and it really was only 3 weeks until my body started kind of begging for these on its own. And I hadn't had no experience with addiction like that before. So it was scary, but I was in a little bit of a desperate phase of life at that time, and it totally washed me away down river, like full on addiction before I even knew what was happening.
1: Your story is kind of parallel to people that get hooked on painkillers. You know, the doctor prescribed these, I started taking them, and then I started leaning on them, and then before I knew it, I had a problem.
0: And that's what, yes, because it works on the opioid receptors, it is very similar to that. And I think that's a particular danger of opioid use disorder, which is what I eventually had to be treated for. It's got a really, really, really high relapse rate because, as you know, it's an addiction. You know, your brain, body, they have their own little script that they run with once you introduce these substances. So, yeah, you know, after a few weeks, it really was, there's no rationality to the use or any of it, but that's the truth of addiction.
1: And where did you purchase yours?
0: Kind of all over, to be honest. I was a little embarrassed about how often I was buying it, but it was at a corner store close to my house, just like a half mile down the road, started selling it. And so it's just like very easy to pop in and get one. But they carry them at, you know, they were selling them at 7-Elevens for a while. Recently, Circle K gas stations have all started carrying them and other similar products. So they're very readily available for anybody who, you know,
1: Yeah, I find that
0: is
1: incredible,
0: unfortunately
1: and
0: struggling.
1: that this is even unregulated. I just that's like basically you can buy opiates without prescriptions, no age restrictions. Anybody can do this.
0: I know. It is really mind-boggling. And that's where, like, I find it a little interesting in terms of talk around the ban. And there are a lot of people that really praise Kratom for its pain relief and other things. And it's like, I just don't know where we lost sight of the fact that pain relief management should not be happening at the gas station, at the smoke shop. Like, those are not proper, you know, regulated spaces for this kind of product. They're really not. So,
1: The readily available, anybody could walk
0: yeah.
1: in today and buy it.
0: Yes. It's something that's so difficult for the people that get, you know, swept away with this stuff. There's a Reddit subreddit about quitting Feel Free with over 10,000 users, and it's like most of them are just kind of praying that it gets banned in their state because they have no idea how else to stop themselves, you know.
1: Right.
0: It's really sad.
1: Right. It's addiction.
0: Yes.
1: It's
0: And I know people will draw similarities to alcohol in that, but I think alcohol is something that's been so normalized by our society, and we have such a long history. Maybe the train has left the station in terms of us being able to regulate that properly, but that doesn't mean that that's true for kratom.
1: Right.
0: We're just facing the beginning of an epidemic there as far as addiction goes.
1: Well, and like with alcohol or with cocaine or with meth, or you know what you're getting into.
0: Exactly.
1: You know that when you drink, there's a possibility, remote as it might be, that you become an alcoholic. When you're doing meth, you know that bad stuff is going to happen. This stuff is just available at a gas station, and kind of like you just inadvertently pick it up and just, oh my God.
0: Yeah. Yes, it's really astounding to me. And I think that is part of the hardest part of this addiction for me is it's a whole new kind of world. It's a whole new group of addicts in a sense, because these are people who weren't, you know, they weren't throwing caution to the wind and going out, you know, to try street drugs or something else that they, you know, knew the risks of. And in some ways, the proponents of kratom, the people that say it's so safe, they're the most dangerous part about it, because they kind of, you know, they're getting a whole lot of people to follow them into this horrible addiction. And it takes people years and years and years to come out of.
1: Yes, it's kind of an addiction machine. We need you to, it's the way tobacco companies give out free samples, because they need people addicted, because that's how they make their money. Melanie, we're going to take a short break. When we come back, we're going to discuss your recovery, because you have an amazing story of recovery from this. Again, you're listening to Generating Gratitude here on WSGW. We'll be right back.
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1: Welcome back to Generating Gratitude here on WSGW. Joe, your host. My guest is Melody. She got hooked on Kratom, which is basically what we like to call gas station heroin. Melody, when you knew you had a problem, how long did it take for you to get help? There's always that gap. I knew that I had a problem with alcohol, but it took a while for me to actually do something about it. What was your gap like?
0: Well, it's kind of an interesting story. I had kind of two major periods of use. One was after the birth of my daughter, who's three, and one was after the birth of my son, who is one. Apparently, postpartum Melanie doesn't make, make some kind of desperate decisions. But the first time around, I really never sought help. I didn't know what I was dealing with. I was trying over and over and over and over to quit on my own. I think when people don't know what you're talking about, you know, when you say, hey, I'm addicted to this stuff, it's really frustrating. And there certainly weren't a lot of rehab programs available. I think, you know, I brought it to a couple of my doctors, and when they were unaware of what it was, I think that kind of shut me down a little bit. But eventually my family, it's about 9 months in, my family kind of came together, and basically between my husband and my parents and my siblings, everybody kind of did an intervention on me, and I was able to stop. And I had quite a period of sobriety there. And then when I eventually relapsed, after my son was born, that was a situation where there was a lot more help available at that time. So, you know, a few months in, I started looking around trying to find rehab that would treat kratom addiction. But what ended up, because at the same time, right, like the addiction is also growing in strength. So I think some of us do this thing where we like reach out for help a little bit and then go back full force into the addiction, or, you know, kind of waffle on the recovery for a little bit. But I'm so grateful it happened this way, but I had to fully lose my mind. I had to get off of it because I went to Indiana to my in-law's house to, you know, go cold turkey off of Kratom.
1: Yep.
0: My husband was there with me, and I lost all sense of reality. This is not something that's normal for me, but I was suicidal, and my husband had to call the police, and I ran from them and hid. I mean, I was fighting. I did not want to go into the hospital. But that involuntary hospitalization and that detox, I think that totally saved my life. And from that point in time, I was able to kind of get the mental clarity to fight for my recovery a little stronger. I had one relapse since then in August, and then I started a Suboxone prescription after that, and I have been sober ever since. But it's been a long road. There's been lots of relapses, lots of trying different things, and I'm just so grateful to be on this side of it.
1: Well, we talk about this on this show. Recovery isn't, people have recovery wrong. They think it's a Disney movie where you go and you do 30, 60, 90 days, you come out and life is good again, and oh wow, I'll never think about using or drinking or whatever ever again, and we lived all happily ever after. That's not the case.
0: Yeah. No. No, it's not.
1: that's far from it. I wish it was the case, but it's far from it. Now, when you did rehab, what rehab finally stuck?
0: I ended up doing So a little outpatient program after my detox at Pine Rest and in Grand Rapids. And that was really wonderful. And then I ended up following their program, doing several hours a week of group therapy afterwards. And so Pine Rest, I think they pretty much follow the basic AA model, you know, yep. for their groups and everything. But something about being able to make the relationships, you know, in person with the program and, you know, connect with professionals, doctors, therapists, and then carry through, that really was helpful for me, more so than just like trying to drop into an NA meeting or whatever, which I know, you know, those can be super helpful to a lot of people, and they are, but I think for the most part, it's really about making the relationships that you carry out of there, you know, meeting people in a similar situation yes. and building up a community for yourself.
1: Yep. We stay sober. I get high.
0: Exactly.
1: So we're going to wrap this up in just a second, Melanie. I want to talk to you about your gratitude, because when I talk to you, you're so grateful now. And one of the great things about talking to people who have basically lost everything is when they come back, they're wonderful to talk to because they're so grateful, because you lost family, you lost friends, kids, and now you're back.
0: Truly, that was something that I remember weeping about this in my hospital bed, looking, you know, processing everything that I'd gone through, and then realizing that I still was so blessed to have my entire support system still around me. You know, my marriage was certainly challenged, but
1: yes.
0: you know, my husband was still there. I'm sure it was a difficult period for my children at times, but they're really thriving. And, nobody in my family, nobody in my friends, nobody left me high and dry once they learned the truth. And in a lot of ways, that's actually helped me to receive love, feel love from people close to me better than I ever did before I, you know, messed up massively and had this huge addiction. So the vulnerability of being able to be just a human being that's kind of a mess at times or that has struggles and then still be loved for it is something so meaningful. And that's actually, you know, a gift of this whole thing. And it's like, I don't know if I would necessarily throw the whole struggle out if I had to get rid of the lessons that came with it.
1: Sometimes that past that we have is our most valuable tool of today, because it's not the past as stagnant. We use that as a reference point now and a learning lesson that I was there. I went through hell. Now I know what hell is like. Now I'm using that to thrive now.
0: Yeah. I mean, it has really strengthened my relationship with God, my higher power, and it's such a crazy mystery how that all works, how, you know, struggle is turned into pain and strength and beauty, and recovery really is one of the most beautiful things I think a person can go through, but it comes after some real ugliness. So
1: yeah,
0: it's wild that way.
1: You have to, there's no shortcut. I wish there was, but there's no shortcut. All right, Melanie, we got about a minute left. What, Give me three things you're grateful for.
0: Well, I'm grateful for being able to use my voice to, you know, just share the message here and help other people that were struggling as I was struggling. That means a lot to me. I'm grateful for my fully intact support system, like I just said. And I am so grateful that all the 10 feet of snow we had here in the UP has finally melted.
1: This is one of the great things I like about people in recovery is the sense of humor. We've learned to laugh again.
0: Yes. Yeah, I would agree with you.
1: when we were in active addiction, everything was so serious and so... Melanie, thank you very much for joining us today. Thank you again for Kratom, that calling this to light, because I knew nothing about it a couple of weeks ago. And now I read all this stuff and I read your story, and we got to do something about it. Thank you very much, Melanie, for being on the show.
0: Thanks for having me.
1: You're listening to Generating Gratitude. This is with Joe. We'll be right back here on WSGW.

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9: Welcome back to Generating Gratitude. Still Joe, still your host. And it's still true, you can't be hateful and grateful at the same time. My guest for the second half of the show is my friend Lori. And Lori's going to talk about trauma and being able to overcome trauma and recover and live in gratitude. Lori, welcome to Generating Gratitude.
10: Thank you for having me, Joe. So good to be here.
9: So tell us a little bit about your story.
10: Well, how do I say this? I haven't told it in detail in a long time, but I was basically raised by two very narcissistic, very traumatized young people. So they were 19, 20 when they had us kids, right? My mom and dad. And they were both alcoholics. They were both, suffering severe abandonment issues from their parents abandoning them. It was a nightmare, right? So we lived with, alcoholism, physical abuse, extreme poverty, the fear of the guy pounding on the door coming to turn off the utilities, things like that. And I saw an opportunity to get out of the situation when I turned 15, and we had a huge upset with my mom, and she sent us off to an aunt that lived in Michigan, which is where I live now, at 15 years old. And my sister and I both went. I stayed with my aunt. My sister went back to my mom. I stayed with my aunt, and I essentially jumped from the frying pan into the fire. When I got there, I was a 15-year-old, very kind of freaked out. I came with the clothes on my back. My aunt lived in a very wealthy community. She had just lost her husband of, she was 36 years old, taking on someone else's, traumatized 15-year-old. And she had a family of friends that took good care of her and helped her through the death of her husband, and she had a 2-year-old daughter. Well, I was 15, and this family was also alcoholics, and they had older sons, and they took advantage of me sexually, got me drunk, and did things like that to me. So essentially, I went off to college at 18. No parenting, no real parenting. All on my own.
9: Yeah, because that's gonna be good, right?
10: Yeah, I mean, I didn't know how to live because these people didn't know how to live, right? They didn't know how to live good, solid lives because they had all been traumatized. My aunt was my father's sister. She'd lived in the same conditions as a child as he did. You know, so it was just this whole, like, trauma thing. And I always say, I grabbed my branch off the family tree, and I ran down the road with it and planted it in the middle of a big field and started over again. Because I decided, and this is the best part of my story, I think, I'm a white girl from the suburbs. When I was in fourth grade, I had a black male teacher, Mr. Stevens. And Mr. Stevens was happy, optimistic, grateful, loving. He was love in human form. And at 9 years old, I remember standing in my bedroom going, I'm not going to be like those people out there screaming and fighting with each other in the living room. I'm going to be like him. So at 9 years old, I decided I was going to be like my teacher.
9: Yes.
10: Well, fast forward to college. College, of course, with all the alcohol that our kids on campuses consume and all the crazy culture things, right? I didn't really become a better person until I got out of college. And my first boss was a black man, Mr. David Laster. Taught me everything I knew about business. I was so blessed to work for him. Got me out of my trauma drama. Said, you need to go to therapy. Did all these things. He was my boss, but he was a wonderful human being. Again, love in human form. We all get the people that we need along the way, but you got to recognize them when you see them, if they're coming to help you, right?
9: Yep.
10: Because I am very grateful. I think a lot of people were sent to me along the way. My first boss in college when I was 18, she was 36 at the time. She's now a very dear friend. She's 83. I'm 63. She's 83. She's my family, and she's the one that really, really got me into therapy to say, you don't have to feel this way all the time. You can change it. And so I started going to therapy while I was in college, continued afterwards. And it's kind of a lifelong journey, Joe. I really think so.
9: Yes.
10: Because some of the things, if your childhood is that traumatic, there's a lot of little things that get buried, little beliefs that you have based on that get in your way. And I was just diagnosed with ADHD at 58. So, you know, there's those kinds of things that come up. And now I live with incredible happiness. I do not allow people that want to abuse me based on the fact that they haven't healed their own trauma. I don't allow them in my circle. And I'm very careful to have appropriate boundaries and the right amount of gratitude to keep myself going in the right direction, you know?
9: Your story brings up a great point, Lori. There's a saying that hurt people hurt. Yeah.
10: They hurt other people, right?
9: Correct. It's that perpetual, it's what you broke. It's that cycle. If you're hurt, you're more likely to hurt others. And it's so difficult, as you mentioned, to just break that cycle. That's why, you know, years of alcoholics. Mm-hmm. You know, I've sit in enough meetings. I sit in enough meetings with, you know, my grandfather was an alcoholic, my mother, my father, my siblings. It's so tough to break that cycle.
10: It is. It's really tough. And it's a constant effort. And I'm not going to call it a battle, because I could have stopped 20 years ago and just kept being that person, right? And I would have been better than I was at 20, at 40, right? Well, here I am at 60. I'm not completely happy with who I am yet.
9: Right.
10: And I don't mean that in a perfection way, but I really don't want to ever snipe at my husband. So if I do, I've got to take the time and go, okay, why did I do that? What was that? And how do I stop myself next time? because he's the like most wonderful. I've been married 23 years. Most wonderful man in the whole world. Why would I ever want to make him feel bad? Because I feel bad, right? So it's an ongoing effort to be that person. But I also have some great role models. Again, I had that fourth grade teacher. He was love in human form. I had a great grandmother, Ollie Bowden, love in human form. So I've had these people, and I think about them and go, that's what I really aspire to, is to be that loving individual. And you got to get your head trash out of the way to really be that, right?
9: One of the things that, you know, I will talk about this all the time, that normies don't understand is recovery isn't static. It isn't like a an illness where you go into the hospital, they give you antibiotics, and you come out and you're all better and you live happily ever after. Recovery is like diabetes, where you have to keep taking your insulin, because if you don't, you're gonna die.
10: Exactly, exactly. There's a reason you brush your teeth every day. Right?
9: Wouldn't that be nice?
10: And I also have done some really interesting personal growth work that I find has really helped me. I did some landmark education work. Have you ever heard of them?
9: Yep.
10: Oh, the best thing they ever taught me was, one, the first thing that I just love is there's what happens to you. And there's the story you tell yourself about what happened to you. And then you react. So that story is where your power is. So you can, when somebody acts crabby to you, you can go to, oh my God, they're such a jerk. They're so horrible. Or you can go, wow, they must have had a really bad morning. You know, you can reframe what happens.
9: Well, it's when I was practicing using, or when I'm in a dry drunk behavior, I become very, very selfish, and I don't look at it from, I can tell when I'm living in gratitude, because I'm, like you had mentioned, I'm looking at it from another person's perspective. When I'm being hateful, it's all me. It's how do you affect me? How does this affect my day? And you're screwing my life up.
10: Yep, that's it. That's it. And that you can overcome what happened to you in the past. You can write a different story for yourself. I write the story regularly that I learned so much from coming from that background in how to be empathic, how to be sympathetic and not be, you know, how to be a loving, compassionate human being, because I had the best examples of how not to be. And I had to get sober to be able to be that. I had to get sober.
9: Amazing how sobriety works.
10: Oh, yeah. Because you want to kill your pain. And my mother taught me that alcohol is the most incredible anesthetic, except for it makes every single problem you've ever had worse. You know, and so it took me a while to get that. And now I've been sober. I had two rounds of sobriety. One's 10, one's about another 10. So my adult life, I've got 20 years of sobriety, 10 years behind me now. And it's amazing. You can't heal the way you need to if you're still consuming the substances that, you know, that cause you to, you know, be abusive. So.
9: All right, Lori, we're going to take a quick break. Lori is my guest, talking about trauma and recovery. 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
9: Welcome back to Generating Gratitude here on WSGW. Joe, your host. Lori, my guest, talking about her trauma. Now, Lori, one of the difficult things about recovery, or at least it was for me anyway, was settling the past. Because once you get sober and once you've had a little bit of time of sobriety, you suddenly get this self-awareness that's like, oh my God, I did, oh boy, the guilt and the shame and the, how did you deal with it?
10: Well, I carried a load of shame with me for decades, and I mean, well, let's talk about the sexual abuse. That was, to me, the most difficult thing. I was 15 years old, and as a 15-year-old, you kind of feel like you're an adult, so you think you have agency. You do, but then on the other hand, all this stuff had to be kept secret, so there was a shame factor. Well, fast forward to my son, my 15-year-old son. When my son turned 15, I looked at him and went, oh, my God, he's a child. I was not responsible for that. And it wasn't until then that I fully understood. And I had to dig in again and get all through that, just dig in and talk about it and pull it out into the sunlight. And I'd never done that. And I carried a huge burden of shame because I didn't understand. And once I did, it's like I had to start all over healing that specific trauma.
9: Yes.
10: And understand, now, honey, you were a child. You were a child who was given alcohol and taken advantage of. And if anybody had done that to my 15-year-old son, I would have acted, you know, reacted appropriately, and that person would be in jail, right? So it's, you know, but to look at it from that perspective, you really do, in my opinion, have to dig into your stuff. And people say, I don't want to talk about that. That happened a long time ago. But in describing it to a therapist, bringing it up, talking about it at, you know, meetings or whatever works for you is what's going to help you figure out what those beliefs are that are completely wrong. And until you talk about it, I think they're kind of like spaghetti mess in your brain, right?
9: Yes.
10: They're all kind of gobbled up. But then once you have to describe it, you have to make it make sense to put it in words. And I found myself saying to a therapist, oh, well, I knew what I was doing. Honey, you were a child. You didn't know what you were doing.
9: Yeah.
10: But I thought I did, but you didn't. And so that belief that I carried with me until I was like 58 years old, that was my fault. I was a dirty, gross person. And I told my family. I told the

0: family at that point, the aunt, my aunt and my cousin that I lived with when I was in high school. Oh, well, they used it against me.
1: Of course.
0: That's the fun part.
1: That never happens well when you bring that up, and that's one of the reasons why support and therapy is important, because yeah. when you talk about that stuff, it's not, you don't get the reaction that you had thought you were going to get.
0: And you're also sharing your private things that can be so explosive if brought up. And my family actually told the man who abused me's ex-wife and then invited her to a wedding that I attended. And
1: thanks.
0: She confronted me in the food line. Yeah. Confronted me in the food line and said, I heard what Tom and his friends did to you when you were in high school. And needless to say, that was another trauma, right?
1: Yes.
0: But what it did was it forced me, because it was such a shame storm, it forced me into looking at those family members were not looking out for me.
1: No.
0: By doing that, by telling. And so they're no longer a part of my life. Because I realized, you know, it's been 5 years now, I realized how much of my trauma, I continue to be re-traumatized by being in relationship with them, because they thought that was perfectly okay. You know, and when you're born into a family
1: right.
0: that has a lot of toxic trauma and toxic energy to heal, you may have to leave that community. What do they say in AA? Stay away from wet places and wet faces.
1: Yes. Yes.
0: I would say stay away from people who don't, you know, from people that don't have boundaries.
1: Yeah.
0: And people who don't appreciate yours.
1: It's kind of like the you know, when alcoholics ask me, you know, "Wow, should I go to a bar?" And I give them the typical Joe, "Well, you know what? Surgeons probably shouldn't juggle knives."
0: No, you shouldn't go to the bar.
1: Right. And it's tough to divorce yourself from your family.
0: Oh,
1: but
0: horrible.
1: But you have to stay alive.
0: Yeah.
1: You can't go back to sick places, because we're only as sick as our secrets.
0: Exactly. Oh, that's so very true. Yeah. I love all those AA sayings. They really do.
1: Yes.
0: Keep you going when you need them. My favorite is acceptance is the answer to everything that disturbs you.
1: Yep. And it
0: sucks.
1: There's
0: not really one situation that doesn't apply to. And it sucks.
1: And it sucks because it's like, ah, damn it, acceptance. Ah, I don't want to accept.
0: Exactly. I don't want life on life's terms. Life on Lori's terms.
1: Right. It's like, what is this? Ah, oh, this stupid saying. And they're all correct.
0: I know, but it's they are. I absolutely got to say, if you are fighting a substance abuse issue and you are afraid of the 12-step program, go in there with open arms, open heart. You will be shocked at how much you will learn and how you can get sober. People are so committed to your sobriety when you go to groups. I mean, it really is amazing. And anybody who's repelled by it, keep giving that up until you can get in front of those chairs. You know, get your feet under the table.
1: Yep. Well, it's we stay sober. I get drunk. It that power of community, that power of sitting in a room with head nodders, and those head nodders are, I can tell my story, and they're just nodding. Yep, yep, done that, been there. You don't have to explain yourself to those folks.
0: And trust me, your bottom, you might think your bottom is horrific. There's somebody else sitting there with a lower bottom than you got.
1: Oh, yeah.
0: You know, there is. There's no competition. There's no competition for the bottom of the bottom. We all have them.
1: Oh, Lori, we got just a few seconds left. If you could, give me three things that you're grateful for.
0: I am grateful for my strong and healthy marriage. I am grateful for my strong and healthy small family. We're very tight. We communicate very well. We're very happy. And I'm grateful for people like you that spread the good word out there and help people understand that you don't have to live your trauma. You can move past it.
1: Thank you
0: for that.
1: Did you ever think it was going to be this good? Even your worst days now. It's being able to find able to find gratitude in almost every situation.
0: Absolutely. And you can always find it. If you are struggling, write a list of 10 things you're grateful for. You may have to struggle to get those last three. It'll be well worth it.
1: Yeah, I've written down, I do my list every morning. And it's amazing. Sometimes it's an extensive list. Other times it's, oh, I have a car. I have a house. I have a job.
0: Mm-hmm.
1: And
0: I have food.
1: Yes. I have people that care about me. So if I didn't come home at night, they would send somebody out to look for me.
0: Exactly. Exactly. Aren't we lucky?
1: It's a good life. Lori, thank you very much for joining us today on Generating Gratitude. Your story is amazing, and especially how you broke that chain, that trauma chain, because family trees sometimes are in a circle, and you don't have to. You can break that chain. You can break free. You can live in recovery and find gratitude. And Lori, you've done that. Thank you very much for being on the show.
0: Absolutely. Thanks for having me. Take care.
1: All right. You're listening to Generating Gratitude here on WSGW. Joe, your host. And real quick before we end the show, just special thoughts. My friend Gail, I had her on one of my original shows, Generating Gratitude, telling us what it's like to have cancer. My friend Gail passed away late last week, and so if you could please, if you want to put your thoughts towards somebody, I know that she was a tremendous influence on my life, and she was great that she participated on this show, and my thoughts and prayers are to her family today. 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Thanks, everybody. We'll see you next time.

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0: as we head through the week. Taking a closer look at our forecast, clear to partly cloudy, areas of frost, low 37, breezy winds. On Monday, lots of sunshine, high near 56. Monday night, mainly clear, low near 36. Areas of frost possible. Increasing clouds Tuesday for the high of 60. I'm meteorologist Laura Lockwood with the WSGW Weatherology Forecast. Right now, 57.
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3: Welcome to That's What She Said, where we'll spill the tea on women empowerment in the Great Lakes Bay region with your host, Christiana Malacata.
4: Hi, everyone, and welcome to That's What She Said with me, Christiana Malacata. Every week, we spill the tea on women empowerment of the Great Lakes Bay region. And if you are tuning in, thank you. Appreciate it. If you are a first-time listener, thank you again. But also, that's what she said. We talk to women in the Great Lakes Bay region of Michigan. So our main topic is about women empowerment and how women have either just grown into themselves, how they've shed something, how they have connected with each other, and just her story, right? And the cool thing about That's What She Said is that it is just this huge ripple effect of excitement and storytelling. Each woman is so unique when they're on the other side of the mic. There might be some common threads of in the story and outcomes and people, places, and things, but at the end of the day, it's just a wonderful, wonderful way to kind of also check in with yourself as you're listening to the stories of these wonderful women from the Great Lakes Bay region. Like I said, my name is Christiana Malacata, and the ways that you can tune in to That's What She Said are on the radio waves Saturday morning at 8 a.m. or Sunday evening at 6 p.m. at WSGW 100.5 and 790. 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And then if you're looking at our faces, you are most likely tuned into our live on social media on Facebook on Thursdays at 1:30. So again, thank you so much. And I want to just talk briefly about how we show up. Just over the past week from last That's What She Said Day to this one, I had been thinking about this, of how are we showing up for each other? But most importantly, I was asked the question of, what are you doing for yourself? How are you showing up for yourself? And that could have just been a quick answer for myself. I could have just said, oh, well, you know what? I decided to do my hair and makeup today. Showed up for myself. Well, I decided to, you know, make this big financial payment. It's just like a burden I've been kind of just holding on to. And I showed up for myself. I did that thing today. But that can also come in much larger forms. You can actually, you know, shed people, shed places, add people, add places. And that is also showing up for yourself. Sometimes it takes a little more courage than the hair and makeup. But as we navigate to the next That's What She Said Day, let's think about how we're showing up for ourselves. As women, we constantly pour into other people, but how are we pouring into ourselves this week? I have a wonderful guest. Yes, I use the word wonderful again. Somebody let me know how many times I said that. I have a wonderful guest, truly. She brings so much inspiration to not only the community, but myself personally. We have Cassie Zimmerman. Hi.
5: Hi, Christiana. Thanks so much for having me.
4: Of course. Of course. We've had many conversations over soup and sandwiches and lots of coffee, but now we have a microphone in front of us. How do you feel about that?
5: Yeah. I'm excited.
4: Okay.
5: This is the first time I've been on a podcast, so
4: nice.
5: I feel like a famous person.
4: Well, you are. You are.
5: Yeah.
4: So, sure. I think you are, but for the community that's listening and might not know you, how might the community know you?
5: So, my job is with the city of Saginaw, so most likely people have seen me through council meetings or planning commission meetings. I'm on a lot of those kinds of public type of events and things like that. I'm also part of the Great Mural Project, so I helped start that project back in 2018. And so we do murals all throughout the city of Saginaw every year. And so I've had a lot of social media and different promotion through that.
4: A lot of community exposure.
5: Yeah. I'm pretty involved in the community. I'm also on the zoo board. I'm on the land bank board. I'm decently involved in, like, the ISD. So some different places you may have seen my face. I was also at Saginaw Future before I went to the city. So doing things on the news and talking about projects and just things that are happening in the city and the county. Like, that's really been my bread and butter, and that's how people probably see me.
4: These are, you're using the word projects, like just tossing it around, like, oh, this project, that project. But some of these, air quote, projects are a big deal that are affecting the community in large ways. If it's, you know, just, gosh, okay, you know what? You know this better than I do. What are some of the larger projects that you've kind of just been proud to be behind for the area?
5: Yeah, so a lot of it is like development projects. So I work with developers who are looking to come in, or even small business owners or any business owner right now that is looking to expand or locate here. So some of the bigger projects going on right now, there's tons of housing stuff happening, which is so, so exciting. There's a brand new building going up in Old Town that's going to be a four-story. One of our, honestly, since I've been in Saginaw, so I've only been here for 10 years, and the first four-story building that has been built in the city of Saginaw in that last 10 years, and I can't say how long, but much longer than that, is being built in Old Town right now.
4: Okay, so you've only been in Saginaw for 10 years.
5: Yes.
4: What, I mean, you've done so much for the area in 10 years, but where are you coming from? Where, what, and what made you plant roots here?
5: A boy. Luckily, he became my husband, so it's a success story. So I'm originally from Indiana, Northern Indiana. Met my now husband on Tinder.
4: Oh.
5: Which was really embarrassing in 2014. And at this point, it's like,
4: whatever.
5: Who hasn't met their significant others online in one way or another? But we met, our hometowns are pretty close. So I'm from very Northern Indiana, small little rural towns in between Fort Wayne and South Bend. And he is from Hillsdale, Michigan, which is kind of just over the border on top of Ohio and Indiana, in Michigan. So we were within our range, whatever our range was.
4: Uh-huh.
5: He went to SVSU. I went to Ball State. So we kind of met at the beginning of summer, hung out all summer long, and then went to our schools, and we were 4.5 hours apart and somehow made that work for 2 years. I graduated first, moved here, and never left.
4: Never left.
5: So it's been 10 years.
4: He swiped right, you swiped right, and if Tinder's listening to this episode, let us know.
5: Yes.
4: That's a really cool, like, success story.
5: Yeah.
4: And it kind of, like, and here we go using the word project. It kind of sounds like a project. 4 years, four hours apart, going to school. You know, you're working at your academics, and then you're working at this relationship. And so, okay, let's move forward. So now you are planted here in the Great Lakes Bay region. What is it, some, like, I'm going to backtrack again. I'm sorry. Did you think that you would end up here doing what you do? Because you are changing the, like, cultural makeup of an area that is not really home, but now it is.
5: Wow. Well, thanks. So my goal really all through college, I went for urban planning, and it really was, it's focused on community and focus on development, I guess, and helping plan for the future of a community. And my whole goal was to make a difference in the community that I live in. So what I noticed when I came to Saginaw was a lot of things. First of all, the housing market was, and it's gone a little crazy at this point, but 10 years ago and even, you know, pretty much up until around COVID time, and still today, really, I mean, it's relatively affordable. There's not a huge barrier to entry to getting into housing, and it has gotten worse. But that right away, like as a young 20, mid-20s, like we were really interested in getting a house. And it was, we were able to buy a foreclosed house. And luckily, my husband is very handy, and I'm a good helper, and I will hold tools, and I will try to learn as much as I can. So we've been able to do a lot of that work ourselves. And when I got my first real job in the community was Saginaw Future, which was a huge, I mean, I credit that organization with really introducing me to the community as well. I got to start learning about Saginaw and seeing who were the people in leadership positions. And I love that I'm here on this podcast and that you are promoting women, because that was a big thing I noticed in Saginaw, was we have a lot of strong women in leadership positions that are running organizations that do so much good. And it's not a like ego thing in Saginaw. People are, if you want to do something, people are there to support you. They want you to do it.
4: We do you can feel always, that support?
5: I do. Yeah, for the most part. I mean, there's always been, there's some people who, I guess, try to hold in what they're doing and they don't want other people in. But for the most part, yeah, I think that there's a lot of support out there for anybody to join and jump on board and be a part of what's happening. And if something that you want to see isn't happening, I think there's a lot of encouragement to start it yourself.
4: There's a lot of powerful women doing those things.
5: Yeah.
4: Okay, so it sounds to me like you graduated college and you're actually, oh, rarely, using your degree.
5: Yeah.
4: So is it safe to say, like, you got the job you wanted?
5: Yeah, for sure. I actually reached out to Saginaw Future before I even graduated college, and they did not have an opening for me. And much to my like horror, I spent like a whole year trying to land a job, and I was working at IHOP and Bay Valley doing waitressing, bartending, catering, all the different things. And it honestly basically just extended my college time. We like lived with like seven people in the house, and me and Lucas were the only couple, and then everybody else is singles, and it's just like you come home and you never know what to expect, and it was just so fun. But I felt like a loser every day of my life. And then
4: why?
5: Because I didn't have a job. Well, I had a job. I had two jobs, but you know, right when you get out of college, you expect to like land something that, or at least I did. I wanted to start like making a difference and like actually doing something that I felt was important right away. But eventually, I reached out again to Saginaw Future after going on a lot of interviews. And honestly, with I never got an interview with the city, but I did with Bay City and with Midland and then a couple other organizations, and just wasn't landing the job. But I feel like it was meant to be, because almost exactly a year after I moved to Saginaw, I got my job at Saginaw Future, and the rest was history.
4: So a question that I'd like you to answer for our listeners is, you know, a lot of us do, you know, graduate college and then we're like, oh, I'm not using my degree, or it's, I'm working towards that. Or like you did, right? We're working multiple little part-time getting tips jobs. What advice would you give to her to kind of just, it's going to happen?
5: Mm-hmm. I think you need to just be able to really enjoy the time that you're in and not rush everything, because time goes so quickly and you don't realize that until you're older, that 1 year is nothing. 1 year is just over like that. You could have a job that you hate for a year and then move on to a new job, and all of a sudden you've been at your new job for 3 years and it feels like that 1 year didn't even exist. It was just a blip on the radar. Mm-hmm. And I feel like there's also always when you think that you're in a rough time of your life, you should be able to find the silver lining and see, like, there actually are good points. There are good things in this life. Like, you don't have to necessarily be meeting all of your goals to still be doing something that is feeding you, that is serving you.
4: Yeah. That check in with yourself. What mm-hmm. am I doing for me right now? And how is something feeding me to keep going?
5: Mm-hmm.
4: So you have this deep passion to make a difference. Where did that come from?
5: I'm not really entirely sure. It may have came from my family. I mean, I have a pretty entrepreneurial family, and I think that they've always pushed us to, my parents have always pushed us to really dream big, and especially to think about your family in the next generation. But I honestly don't know that they've taken it as far as thinking about your community, maybe within your church or within, you know, your smaller community, but not necessarily your entire city. But that's kind of the way that I took it. And maybe it's because I waited so long to have kids. But yeah, I would say probably my parents is the biggest inspiration for that.
4: You said that your parents kind of instilled in you this, like, what are we going to do for the next generation concept? Was there mm-hmm. ever, I guess, like, here you, she's pregnant, guys. So,
5: I'm pregnant.
4: So, you said you waited. Mm-hmm. So, was there ever this pressure from, you know, your family, your community, your church that, like, you needed to prepare for the next generation of your family? Because you waited.
5: Mm-hmm. For sure. My parents got divorced when I was very young, and my mom was not really equipped to take care of four kids as a single mom. She was waitressing at the time and she didn't even have her GED, so she really didn't have a lot of opportunities. From, you know, I was 4 years old when they first separated, and I had two older siblings and I have one younger. So we were kind of like 8 to 2, basically. Can you imagine? I mean,
4: wow.
5: I cannot believe that. And then on top of it, my in-laws, my parents, my whatever, grandparents, extended family are very conservative. So divorce isn't even really considered an option. So she was in some ways ostracized from her family, not completely, but didn't really get that kind of wraparound community that a lot of people would have if you were going through a divorce, especially with these young kids. And so it was kind of instilled in me, and I was very young, so I honestly don't remember tons of that, but I've been told over and over. I do know all the things that happened for the most part, but it was a real struggle. I mean, the stuff that she went through, I just would never, ever want to have to go through. And she would never want any of us to have to go through. So my parents, actually, my mom especially, never pressured us to have kids. I mean, of course she wants us to. And especially since I've been married now, kind of, she has. But she wanted us to get our life in order and to be independent and to be able to take care of ourselves and not rely on somebody else. That was more of what the encouragement was focused on.
4: Do you think that was a good piece of encouragement from her?
5: For sure. Yeah. I can't, at this point in my life, I can't imagine if I didn't do that. And I do feel like that was probably part of the reason why I say I felt like a loser after college not getting a job, because, and so many people, I'm sure, struggle with that, because you spend all this time and effort doing this thing, and then it's like, what if this doesn't lead to success or my independence or whatever that thing is.
4: The unknown is the most scariest thing.
5: Mm-hmm.
4: It's just uncharted territory. And you did just that. You said your mom didn't even have a GED.
5: Yeah.
4: And here you are graduating college.
5: Yeah.
4: That's amazing. What were some of the pieces of advice that, like, mom gave you? Because she sounds like an absolute gem. What were some pieces of advice that helped you carry through, looking for a job?
5: She always focused on doing something that you love, as well as something that'll pay the bills. But really, I was so shocked when I was in school, too, as so many people are told what they should go to school for, told that, like, they couldn't, they shouldn't pursue a certain degree because that's not going to make them enough money or whatever. My mom truly wanted us. She felt that in order to be successful, you need to like what you're going to do, which was awesome because we ended up not going into anything that she had any experience with, which isn't, I mean, a lot of people kind of have that ability to call on their parents and get them into different jobs or whatever because they go into something similar. I didn't have any of that ability, but I went into something that I love and that I'm passionate about, and that's what keeps me going. I can't imagine hating my job every day.
4: That's a good point.
5: Yeah.
4: Well, following your passion is a true leap of faith, and it sounds like your mom is an empowering woman, and you're doing just that at a huge scale for the city. So if someone wanted to learn more about the Saginaw City, what's the website?
5: Saginaw-mi.com.
4: Awesome. Okay, so we are going to take a quick break. We had our first half of That's What She Said with Cassie Zimmerman. In our second half, we're going to dig deep into, the next chapter. All right, so stay tuned to That's What She Said with Christiana Maligata. We'll be right back.

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4: So we're going to make sure in most cases that the income's pretty predictable, it's going to keep up inflation, it's going to do all those other kinds of things. 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Let's look at it. 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I just needed somebody to talk me off a ledge for a second.
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7: That's What She Said with Christiana Malacata is back. Now let's spill the tea.
8: Hi and welcome back. Thank you so much for coming to this episode of That's What She Said as we talk to Cassie Zimmerman. She's going to spill the tea even further. We were just exploring all the wonderful projects happening in the city of Saginaw, then how amazing her family was and influential in what she's doing today. Cassie, thank you so much for being on. I appreciate it. Yeah. You shared about your mom and how inspirational she was and the things that she did to kind of push you into the path that maybe she wasn't on and that she knew that she saw in you. Do you mind unpacking kind of just your family background and how that is influencing you today?
9: Yeah. So my family is actually, we come from very conservative roots. So my mom was actually born Amish in Delaware, Dover, Delaware. My grandparents, her parents were leaders of a church. My grandpa was a minister or a pastor over there. And they ended up leaving the church just due to some different, you know, you can imagine just a little bit of, you know, conflict or whatever, different beliefs. They didn't stray far, though. They went just to conservative Mennonite. So they stayed in Delaware for quite a while and then ended up moving over to northern Indiana, where my mom ended up meeting my dad, who is also conservative Mennonite. My grandma actually was Amish, but she ended up leaving at some point when she was a child and went into conservative. So both sides really were Amish. Just kind of crazy. They also were both Millers, which is weird, but they were not related to any of my knowledge. So I'm a purebred Miller, but now I'm a Zimmerman because I'm married and I did not continue that tradition. Thank God. That might be a little bit too far in.

0: to the Millers.
1: To many Millers.
0: Yeah.
1: So growing up, I'm sure there was just rituals and routine that you grew up with. What did that look like, and where are we today with that?
0: Yeah. Well, we grew up still very religious, but not... So we left conservative Mennonites when I was still very young, like 2 years old. And we still went to church. I mean, especially with the divorce, when the divorce happened, my mom strayed a little bit from the church just because there was a lot of disagreements about divorce. I don't know a ton about all the different religions, but I mean, obviously divorce is something that's really not looked well on in a lot of churches. And so my mom kind of took a bit of a step back. My dad really went into the church. So we would, at his house, go every Sunday morning, every Sunday night, every Wednesday night. If there was any kind of events, anything at all, we were very, very involved in the church, which really wasn't a bad thing, but at some points it was kind of turned into like a guilting part of our life, which wasn't great, but it has really fed me still to this day. I'm not an overly, I guess, religious in the traditional sense of having to go to church, but I still believe and I still consider myself religious. I still pray. I find a lot of spirituality in my life, and I think that kind of seeing the different sides of what can be a little bit too much and a little bit not enough has really benefited me, and in just kind of understanding more of like having, being forced to kind of go through personal reflection of how I want my spiritual journey to go.
1: So have you, it says, have you discovered, yeah, exactly, have you discovered how you want to navigate your, I guess, religious journey moving forward? It's kind of one of those things you're like, too much, not enough, where's mm-hmm. the Cassie Zimmerman just right? What does that look like?
0: Mm-hmm. I think a lot of it is really, it's on a personal scale. I don't think that organized, like there's a place for community and there's a place for like mentorship and those types of benefits, I think. But I don't like the idea of the checklist that you have to follow. Or else, I guess that's kind of where I draw the line of this is what feels good and feels right to me and makes me feel fulfilled versus this is an interpretation that I will be like, I was literally told by my dad I would go to hell if I did this or that or whatever. And it's like,
1: there's that guilt element you were referring to.
0: Yes. Yeah. Which really, I mean, that all I think is just something that comes out of probably just being so conservative as well. And I mean, I can't blame him, or even my mom has like bits of that that she carries on. It's just when you're raised that way, that's one of the things that kind of, yeah.
1: That's you, what you know. You kind of grew up with yeah. that. So kind of you kind of moving away and creating your own path in this aspect, which is really interesting to me looking from an outside perspective, is when it came to education and going to college, you thought bigger, right, mm-hmm. than what was essentially your foundation. You know, the community aspect of, you know, growing up and saying you need to prepare for the next generation, they were, you know, you're inspired, but they were looking at a smaller scale. Church and family. And here we are, we're building an entire city with Cassie Zimmerman. And then in this next avenue of religion and, you know, what path are we sitting on? You know, you're, you know, essentially, I don't want to say breaking barriers, but creating a new path for yourself, which is really interesting, because it sounds like that baseline foundation was essentially mom just saying, hey, you got to be independent.
0: Mm-hmm. Yeah. For sure. And sometimes I wonder if I've, like, tried to do that too much.
1: Too much.
0: Well, So I was fortunate or whatever that I met my now husband at 20 years old, like we were still in college. So I do have maybe less of the independence than like maybe my little sister, because she waited to like meet her man until she was like 27. But trying to make sure that I'm taken care of and that I have the ability to do the things that I want to do, it can really overshadow some of your relationships.
1: Do you say that? How?
0: Well, I mean, I don't want to be selfish. And maybe this is something else that goes into, what are these deep-seated? Are you going to therapize me?
1: Nope.
0: Christiana?
1: Nope, just listening.
0: I could use it. Because I don't want to be selfish. I would never want to be selfish. I would want to, like, especially in a relationship, there's so, like, I think it is so important that both people can fully be themselves and be able to do the things that you want to do while also supporting each other. But how, I guess, can you still have all of your independent thoughts and feelings on all of these different topics, but then come together? And I'm so grateful that I have Lucas, because I do think that we've done a really great job at that.
1: It seems like a delicate balance, right?
0: Yeah.
1: Yeah. So like these core values that have shifted through you over time, what are some of those values that come to surface that are like, this is something that I live by? If it's a mantra, what are those things that you, like use at your core?
0: Mm-hmm. So one thing, I just feel that I am extremely ethical and fair, which is probably what has pulled me into like government and nonprofit work, is I am disgusted by anything that comes off as like unethical or cheating in any way or doing anything dirty. Like there's no behind the door deals with me. I will do it out in public, out in the open. I'm not, like, thinking about these projects and things. It's like, if I have somebody who's interested in a building, I'm going to ask you the exact same questions that I'm going to ask the next person. And mm-hmm. I'm going to evaluate you the exact same way as I evaluate somebody else. And so those types of things, when it's like, I don't want to give preferential treatment to any one person over the other. And then I also really am like methodical in my thinking and planning for what those types of like things in our life could be.
1: Do you think this value of fairness came from feeling guilty as a child in church?
0: There you go. Yes, I bet it did. I need to justify myself. That makes sense.
1: There was a light bulb that just went off above our head, guys. I don't know if you saw that.
0: Oh, I love that. You know what? I bet it is, because I do not, I'm like, at least I'm pretty sensitive, I would say. And so I really will feel guilty or just feel really bad. And I'm like, not empathetic, an empath. I think I'm an empath. So it's like, I will take on other people's feelings. And so I have to be methodical and be able to back up why I'm doing this, whatever it is. I bet it does go back to guilt.
1: Well, that's just so interesting to me that you said that is your first, you know, value that you like comes to surface when you think of, you know, how are you, essentially that value is how you empower others. Right, is through fairness. Mm-hmm. Most women are just talking about like advocating for me, or you know, that whole like internal, but this is a very external trait, which is, I'm gonna use that word again that I keep using today, wonderful, which is wonderful. But what is it that you value most when it comes to like yourself?
0: Probably is just, I guess, stillness or calmness. I'm a introvert. I ride the line, I would say. But I really get more rest and, like, recharge from, like, being alone or having quiet. Like, just stillness with people that I truly love or feel very comfortable with. I can either be by myself or with those few people. And I really value my time to be able to be still and calm, whether that's reading or watching TV or going on a walk, doing yoga, those types of things.
1: Being alone.
0: Yeah.
1: She likes to be alone. So
0: I really like to be alone. With my dogs, maybe.
1: And a baby Lucas. Soon.
0: And a baby. So it'll be my little person.
1: It will be. When you say you value your time alone, you want to be still, but it sounds to me like you also have like a very small circle of people. What types of people are you surrounding yourself around to maintain this level of quietness for yourself?
0: I think to some point, it's people who do have similar values, I guess, for like honesty and people I can truly trust and that don't take advantage of. See, because a lot of this goes back almost to the ethical thing, but the not taking advantage, by that I mean, like, we all know the people who are, let's go to dinner and you'll pay every time, or let's go to, they just want to, I don't know, use up time and energy, and like time and energy is really important to me, and again, that stillness. So it's like the people who are willing to just hang out and sit on a couch or like do something more calm, that like people who have similar interests. I love to camp. That's like a really good calm activity for me.
1: So you're essentially checking out.
0: Yes.
1: So you're checking out. So I'm hearing tips to basically, you're saying you're an empath, tips to refuel the empath is to check out and disconnect. Let's shift a little bit here into this portion where you're going to have a little human with you 24/7. What are you most excited about? I guess, I want to say you're my first guest that's been on pregnant.
0: Really?
1: So what is it that you're most excited about? Yeah. Timing.
0: Just caught me at the end here. Hopefully only a few more weeks. I am just, oh my gosh, I'm so excited to have this little baby to hold and just look at, which is just like the weirdest thing. But I just look at their onesies, the little teeny tiny onesies that I have, and I'm just, I just cannot wait to have this feeling of love that I can't even imagine, because I have nieces and nephews. I have friends who have kids who are like my adopted nieces and nephews. I can't imagine loving somebody more than that, but I already feel like I love this little person so much. And when they're out in the open, like, it's just going to be this whole new understanding. I've loved, actually, as much as I don't love being pregnant, I've loved that I now have this extra connection to women, especially those who have had children. I mean, that's really where it's at. And it's just so, like, another way to connect you to people.
1: Are you having conversations with women, like, asking for advice or insight on what's next? Because, again, here we are in territory that's unknown.
0: Oh, yeah. And it's wild, the different answers. So it's not like anybody really knows, because we have no idea what this baby's going to be like when they come out. I have ideas. It's going to be wild because it moves constantly. I don't feel like it ever sleeps. I think it's going to be super tall, super long. We were just talking about that, me and Lucas, the other day laying in bed. I'm like, why is it that you say the baby's length? It's the baby's height.
1: Oh,
0: but it's laying down. So I was like, what's my length? Isn't that so weird? Why do we not say the baby's height?
1: Because it's not standing.
0: I know, I guess, but you could stand it up. You have to hold its little head up too.
1: Okay, I'm just so excited. So let's talk about time and energy as a mom, because that is going to be, again, uncharted territory. Do you have a plan or an idea or advice that's been given to you that's like, this is how we're conserving our time and energy as a mama?
0: Well, a lot of people say sleep when the baby's sleeping. So, there's that.
1: She rolled her eyes.
0: We'll see if I can do that every time. But I am a very sleepy person, so hopefully I can sleep. I've never had to sleep more than being pregnant.
1: You're growing a human.
0: Yeah. I do have, thankfully, a doula, so I will be getting some help from her.
1: What's a doula?
0: A doula is somebody who's like a specialist on birth, essentially. She's going to, I actually have a meeting with her tomorrow, and she really has helped me iron out my birth plan. She's going to be like my advocate in the hospital, along with my husband, but she's kind of the one who's going to be there to help me mitigate pain, help me get through the birth, and then be able to let me know when I can say no to a doctor's suggestion or nurse's suggestion versus when, because I don't want to risk my baby, but also what are the things that I actually have choices over?
1: It's one of those things if you don't know until you're there in the moment.
0: Yeah.
1: And things happen fast.
0: Yeah.
1: I'm a mom of two for listeners. I asked you, I mean, kind of like what advice is being thrown at you, but to our listeners, you're 8 months pregnant.
0: Mm-hmm.
1: What advice would you give to a listener who's going through pregnancy?
0: I kind of wish, so I guess one of the first thing is try not to get down on the whole pregnancy because it gets worse at the end. And so you should just. So you should just enjoy earlier in the pregnancy. And I feel like I probably was told that. And I was like, I still don't like it. Well, I really don't like it now. But it's okay. It's almost here. Once the baby comes, I know it'll be worth it. I already know it's worth it. But try to enjoy it before you get to the end. Because I almost wish I could go back to when I was like 24 weeks pregnant, but I don't want to have to go through the whole thing again. So I don't want to go back.
1: That's really good advice, actually.
0: Yeah. And then try to stay active and rest and do what you can. Like get your prepping, get all of that done before you hit like 34 weeks.
1: How many weeks are you?
0: 36.
1: Okay.
0: These last couple of weeks have been getting me knocking me on my ass. I'm tired. And my feet swell. So I have to just sit there a lot. And it's hard for me to sit there and do nothing.
1: Because you're talking about time and energy and we need to do the things.
0: Yeah.
1: And moms feel that. Women feel that. You know, we need to do all the things right away.
0: Mm-hmm. Yeah.
1: Well,
0: try to do it. Get ahead of it. I don't know how I've, like, watch all these videos. I follow so many people on, like, Instagram. And they're still doing stuff. Like, at my stage, like decorating the nursery, and I'm like, how are you doing that, you superhuman? But
1: they just did it for the 30 second clip.
0: Women are just amazing.
1: This is true, though. This is true.
0: Could be.
1: Well, congratulations on a baby. We don't know its gender.
0: Nope.
1: Okay.
0: That's a surprise.
1: Well, I love that advice. So ladies out there who are going through pregnancy, enjoy it early on. When you're sick in the bathroom, think it's going to get worse.
0: Yeah. Well, the first trimester sucks too, so.
1: What a conflicting piece of advice. But I am going to ask you this. What is a piece of advice that you would give to a woman of the Great Lakes Bay region?
0: Plug in. Find an organization that you love, or even just following some different Facebook pages or some different websites that are posting things going on. There is so much to do here outside of just what I talked about with my job and my passions for the city of Saginaw. I love the region. This is a great place to live.
1: So there's, plug in.
0: Plug in. There's so much to do. You should never be bored.
1: I love it. Great piece of advice. Thank you for coming on. And listeners, plug in, says Cassie Zimmerman. She's giving me the giggles. I love you. So thank you for tuning in to That's What She Said. That was Cassie Zimmerman, and that's what she said.

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1: Good afternoon, ladies and gentlemen. Welcome to another edition of United Shades of Gray, conversations of race in America. The world is changing so ever so fastly. And someone once said that the more things change, the more they stay the same. Well, I have a couple young men that are here from the community that are very involved. And I wanted to just have a conversation with these two individuals about where they think our nation is, what's going on, how are they feeling after the decision of the Supreme Court 6-3, which essentially gutted the Civil Rights Voting Act. There's a lot going on, and I want these brothers here to come in and just kind of share. I have in the stream with me, if you're looking on the social media stream, the young man to the left is Jeffrey Bulls. He is the founder and president of CAP, a Community Alliance for the People.
2: Yes, sir.
1: All right. And then also another brother we have is the executive director of CAC. And you guys are very familiar with them. They've been around for a very long time. And that is Hurley T.J. Coleman the IV.
3: How y'all doing out there?
1: Did I get it right?
3: You did.
1: All right.
3: Oh, did you say four?
1: The third. Your son is the fourth. Yep. They got one, two, three, and four. So legacy in that name is continuing. So I'm just going to jump right in. First of all, gentlemen, how are you all doing? How are you doing, Jeff?
2: Man, it's hard to say. I guess I'm maintaining. I guess that's probably the best way I can say it.
1: All right. And you, Brother Hurley?
3: I'm struggling. Struggling to grapple with my new reality.
1: For those of you who are listening, because this is this show does not air necessarily on an urban station. This is on WSGW, and this program creates for many the first time that a black voice has been on this side of the microphone in a strong sense. And so there are conversations that we have here. And many people that listen, tune in, and they're like, why does he talk about race? Because we need to. And they're sometimes angered. I get many calls into the station about how people feel about some of the things that I say or my opinions, which I think that's fair. Everyone has an opinion. But then there's some of you that have said, hey, we did not know. We were clueless. We're learning. We're being educated. And I appreciate all of those voices, thoughts, and perspectives. But today we're going to just begin to talk. There was a whole conversation, fellas, coming into this 2024 election, the concept and the thoughts around Project 2025. And there was so much noise that was made about it from Democrats and from the African American community and folks all, you know, that were not a part of MAGA, the MAGA world. Number 4547, he completely denounced, I don't know anything about the plan. What he said is, I did not read the plan. And I said at that time, I absolutely believe it because I doubt that he would read something that is, would cause, you know, to be very in tune and informed. This type of stuff he wouldn't read. But I do believe that people informed him of what was in it. So as you look at where we are today, we are seeing things. We have seen probably about 60-65% of Project 2025 now no longer just thoughts, no longer ideas, but for a program or a project that did not exist, the implementation feels very real. Mm-hmm. What are your thoughts surrounding that particular conversation? Go ahead, Jeff.
2: It's kind of ironic looking back at those conversations and the kind of conversations we were having around the election. And, just thinking back, you know, I can admit, you know, there was some of it that I thought was, you know, kind of fear mongering.
1: It'll never happen. Yeah. Not in this world.
2: And maybe that was, and in hindsight, I guess maybe that's a little naive. you know, you underestimate the power of people who want to destroy a people.
1: Yeah.
2: Now just reflecting back on that and seeing what's happening now, it's a wow moment for me. It's like, wow. You know, our parents, our grandparents talked about the things that they dealt with as they matriculated through this society. And it's like, man, it's like deja vu. It's like, we're dealing with it now.
1: It is absolutely crazy. Hurley, I know that you and I, we had a conversation before, and we were talking about the immediate impact that came when this administration took office in January, that January. Man, it seems crazy that it was almost a year and a half ago, but because so much has happened. The initial thing was it was the attack on federal jobs, which we knew were places where a lot of African Americans were because they could not get jobs in corporate America. And in the states, but the federal government with their policies on equity or trying to produce equity, that was a place where they could go. We saw over 800,000 African-American women, which is the most one of the most educated bases in this country, lose employment and their jobs with job insecurity being a real thing. We then saw what many people said, oh, this is not about blackness. This is about rich and poor, because I get that all the time, right? It's not about black. I think it's the difference between rich and poor. We see that one as well. But we saw an attack on SNAP benefits and food insecurity, the things that were essential to how you work with our community in terms of what it needs to do in terms of providing for its citizens. This is a year later. What are you feeling? Have you been able to kind of recover? Are you regrouping? What's going on in your world, Hurley?
3: To speak to where we are in terms of our most vulnerable population, we are still yet grappling from the impact that take place in 2025. There are multiple programs that have lost funding yet to this date. There's multiple streams of funding that we used to have in the county that are gone. There are programs that were focused on specific populations that were the most disproportionate, and that were black men, black women, some of our Hispanic population, and even those who are indigenous people who are living out within the reservations, who are really suffering too. So This administration has been very calculated in how they've done it, and we as a social safety net structure are still trying to recover from what we saw coming in 2024.
1: Well, you know, I think it's interesting. Like I said, oftentimes, I'm sure you all have heard this, when we have these conversations about what was happening to Black America or what would happen to Black America before the administration took office, the conversation by our white brothers on the other side, or just folks who weren't black, let's say it like that, would always like, no, it's not a black or white thing. You know, why do black people always make it a black or white thing? It's not a black thing. This is a poverty thing. This is an economic thing. This is the rich versus poor. And we do see that also being a thing. And I think a lot of our brothers in urban or rural areas are finding out that they too are a part of the other category in certain situations. But what we have seen, to me, has been a targeted, a focused, a well-intended plot on the black vote, on black economics, black sustainability, our access to government contracts, really an entire nation of people being able to take care of, to build wealth, and to be really take advantage of the American dream. What do you think when I say that to you, Jeff? Does that echo true to you in your thought and your heart?
2: Yeah, it does echo true. You know, and it's hard to deny. I mean, I guess there are people out there that will, but you know, if you you know, just look objectively, you'd have to see it. You'd have to see how targeted this is and who it's intended to hurt. I don't know how else to say that except to plainly say that. You know, a certain community is under attack. And how we matriculate through society while this is happening, I'm struggling to come up with answers. I'll be honest. It's a day-to-day thing for me to wake up to see the next thing that happens and the next thing that happens the next thing that happens. Like, you know, how do we survive? How do we survive?
1: It's a real thing. When we look at this, so this started with those with jobs, right? Those attack on jobs. And then after that, it was the dismantling of DEI, right? Diversity, equity, and inclusion, on the premise that we were going to replace that with this society based on merit, as if DEI did not have merit as its principal value as well. And then we went in and we saw this whole thing with DOGE and having access to American information and downloads that no one still knows the depth of the information that now a private entity holds. Then we saw the falling apart, supposedly, of that relationship. We saw, for the first time, African countries being demonized and not being accepted, and they were not going to allow them to come over and receive asylum and things of that nature, unless they were white families from South Africa who were coming over and received the full benefit of their coming over from this American government. When we look at these disparities, Hurley, and we see that it's been one thing after the next, from jobs to health care to the issues of who can be asylum, to really beginning to challenge the idea of what is an American. The 14th Amendment under attack. How can someone say that this is not a very well-intended attack on Black America?
3: I think that's a great question, Kareem, because when you think about the legislation from 1964 and 1965 and what was happening then, what's happening in 1964 and 1965 is still happening in 2026. And now is exacerbated when you think about the vicinity of the issues. The vicinity of the issues are taking place in concentrated, qualified census tracts. And right now, I just talked to our superintendent of schools for Saginaw, and I'm in a meeting yesterday, and I'm saying, well, 62% of the county is qualifies for free and reduced lunch. And then he hits me back and say, nah, let me give you something more. 84% in the city in our city schools qualify for free reduced lunch. Yeah. So which means when you look at the city, when you look at urban areas, not just Saginaw, but urban areas all across the country, we all have the same statistics. They all look the same. Curbed violence, heightened poverty, heightened destruction, all of these things. And then you have heightened people who don't feel like they're part of the system because the system has continually and perpetually failed them. So we're seeing this stuff replay itself year by year and by year. This is a strategic effort to take our vote, to take our voice away, and to allow people to not have a chance to want to participate in the electoral process.
1: You know, you said a mouthful, and one of the things I think is so important is because when we look at America, and we look at the principles and the ideals of what it means to be the greatest democracy in the world, to be the land that fights for freedom, right? We have long believed as a nation, or at least purported, that the power of the vote and the fact that every individual, every American, you know, we the people, we are trying to have this more perfect union to give everyone these rights, right? These inalienable rights. And so the power of a vote is almost essential, that your vote matters, is almost essential to being American. What we have seen within this past couple of weeks, it seems like yesterday because it keeps giving on. Man. What we have seen with what the attack on the Voting Rights Act, what does that say about who truly is American and whose vote should really matter, Jeff?
2: It says very plainly that the prevailing belief in this country is that the Black vote doesn't matter. It hurts for those words to even come out of my mouth because it's just reality. You know, we believe different. We organize differently. We fight that fight every day as Black people because we believe differently.
1: Yeah.
2: But the reality is we have an opponent. We have an enemy, a very strong enemy that we've always had. Mm-hmm. And now they have the power to, you know, attack that. And it's very sobering for me to even say it and see it vividly in my mind And again, I'm just struggling with the thought of how do we offset that? How, as a community, how do we fight that fight? I know our ancestors have always probably had that same question, you know, going back generations, like how do we, you know, what do we do? And you know, I feel that moment. I feel that presence, their presence. I feel that we're dealing with it now. Mm-hmm. And so now it's time to fight back.
1: You know, Sherry Henderson, who's watching this in the live stream, said it shows more than just a black vote, but that black people don't matter. I want to say it this way. I believe what's taking place is that they understand that there is power in the black vote, and that the black vote, when utilized, because 60% or more, almost 80% of blacks vote usually in the Democratic Party, right? And so when they show up, that meant that Democrats would get elected. That meant that folks of color had a place where they could be viable candidates to enter into our government, whether it was a local government or a national government, right? A federal government position. But our vote had such a powerful meaning that, and they did not want us to matter, that the only way to stop that from happening was to attack the black vote. Now, for those of you who are not aware of what's going on, because what I cannot take for granted and what we can't take for granted is that white America really understands black history. We've come to a real understanding when Trump, President Trump was in office his last time and he made some statements and he was going to have that big rally in Tulsa, Oklahoma on the day of the Tulsa massacre. And they learned what Black Wall Street was. And so it was like we had never heard of Black Wall Street. Well, Black Wall Street was only one example of black wealth. What happens when black people are allowed to build wealth, to build community, take care of our own. And so we cannot take for granted that white America understands the concepts or the impact of this in our community, because voting rights, civil rights, MLK, Frederick Douglass, and Sojourner Truth, maybe a Harriet Tubman, were the extent of what many of us have received, those who were in predominantly white institutions. So we understand it was not their responsibility to educate their people, but it was our responsibility to do so. So let's not take for granted that they understand what it means. This Voting Rights Act of 1965 that has essentially been gutted out. Let's talk about what the reason behind the need for that act was.
3: You know, I'll start. When you think about just recently what happened in Nashville, where you have a predominantly, you know, black leader that represents a portion of that state, and the interest that should be lifted on the table that sometimes are pushed to the sides would not be highlighted, or would not be, the cries of those people wouldn't be heard unless that elected official went on to the podium and created bills and legislations to fight for those people on behalf of the people that are living in the most horrible conditions with the most horrible of circumstances. They need someone to represent them. So basically, this Supreme Court had the ability to go in and undo 60 years worth of fighting to try to get a seat, a voice to the table, and to allow us as American citizens in whatever state you live in to represent, to have representation that protects your interests. Basically, Supreme Court took that away and allowed for any state to begin to maneuver pieces in place to take away that voice. And so until you hear yourself screaming loud saying, "Hey, help me," now it's going to be a faint cry saying, "Hey, help me, because now you don't have a voice at the table.
1: Well, the thing is this, and for those of you who are out there, this 1965 act that has been around, like he said, 60 years, the purpose of this was that once blacks were given the right to vote, then they were intimidated at polls. So these rights for voting, these voting rights acts were about there won't be intimidation at the polls. Poll taxes, they won't have poll taxes. It talked about those things. Because sometimes you would go vote, and then once you get there, they'd be like, "Well, you can't vote because you don't have ID." So it dealt with the issues that were negatively affecting people of color. You would show up, and they say, "Oh, you're at the wrong voting site. You got to go over there. When you get there, then it's closed." Right?
3: How many bubble gums are in the jar?
1: Yeah. Right. Yeah. Those crazy questions that they would do to keep black folks from voting. In addition to that, what it also did, and what's most important as we talk about this, and you brought up Tennessee, it made sure that when black folks lived in communities that were largely black, that they would be able to represent people who look like them. I think that that's important. We want to vote who we believe understands who we are, where we come from, and they understand the things and how our community works, right? So what would often happen was that they would use these racial tactics to really dilute the black vote. And so black people would go into a community that was largely black, and there would be a white individual that would win, because either they were removing people from rolls and not counting votes and all of these different things. So this 1965 Civil Rights Voting Act, I always say Civil Rights Voting Act, but this voting act was really about making sure that each individual, wherever you were from, whatever community you were from, black, white, or other, that your vote had the weight of your community. So you could vote representation that was consistent with your community. What this reversal does by the Supreme Court, and I always say that the racism is always in the policy. Every single time that black America has made strides toward equality and toward a more perfect union reception, it has always been the civil rights that has come with their decision that has knocked us back decades. So this is an opportunity for us to really look at where are we as a nation. I think it's time for us to solidify. I would like to think that this is going to bring us together, that we would solidify around those things, because as you said, we are back to square one in some of the things that we've been fighting for a long time. We're going to take a quick commercial break, and when we come back, we're going to continue this conversation and talk about what do we do now that we've seen the play. The jig is up. The cat is out of the bag. There is no more hiding. Stick, stay, don't go away. We'll be back with more United Shades of Grey.
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1: This is Craven. We're back with more United Shades of Gray. Before break, we were talking about how that Civil Rights Act for voting has just been gutted. Now, what's interesting about this is that they basically said that in order for you to say that a policy or around racism or voting is racist, that you had to prove intent. They have now said that in order for black people to get equality, that we have to be psychics and mind readers, and that we would have to be able to get into a person's mind and determine that this is what they intended. When before that, the right basically said, the act said that we had the ability to look at the outcomes, and if the outcomes were slanted or the outcomes appeared to favor one, then that was enough to establish that there needs to be a change. So now that that's been changed, basically people have the ability to, we've got to be able to prove what people are thinking, which is absolutely absurd. You mentioned Tennessee earlier today. Tennessee just voted basically the one district that was largely black that had representation to gerrymander that. So now the balance of power for the individual that was just represented has now shifted, meaning that the voice, the process of dilution of the black vote is in full swing. And we see this happening in not just MAGA states, but Republican places all over the board, just so that they can hold on to the power of the vote. Jeff, what is it about the black vote? What is it about black America that seems to create a sense of fear for the rest of our nation?
2: That's a good question. I think that I guess to plainly say it, we've been attacked over and over again since the inception of this country. And even under attack, we didn't die.
1: Right.
2: And that strikes fear if you can't kill something. Like, man, everything that has been done to us, and we're still here, we're still resilient.
1: Right.
2: I think that brings fear to somebody that would have that state of mind to wonder, okay, we've done everything to them. And they're still powerful. So if we leave them alone, they'll be even more powerful.
1: Yeah.
2: And so I think the mentality for that type of thought process is, well, we're just going to keep our foot on their neck. We got to keep them at bay. And so I think that's what's happening. It's been constant. It's never changed. It's morphed. You know, it's not dogs and fire hoses anymore.
1: Yeah.
2: It's more systemic. And so that's what we have to face every day.
1: Speaking of systemic, you said it, not me. I have friends that hate the idea and do not believe in the idea of systemic racism. And for those of you who are listening, we use the term systemic racism to say that it is not necessarily an individual or a person anymore. We don't see folks in white hooded outfits, you know, that are doing the deed, but now they've turned in those. It's a part of the system. If America was founded on racism, and it was,
2: yeah.
1: That great social experiment of race and how do I control and divide the people, and blackness became the evildoer in this nation. If these things were consistent, if we were only considered, as one of our listeners said, 3/5 human during the creation of this Constitution, then that understanding is pervasive throughout the entirety of this Constitution. How do we begin to deal with racism? Because now, hey, it's been 200 years, you're equal. You had a black president. I think President Obama's inception as president was probably one of the most problematic for black folk, because we were becoming something in our understanding of who we are toward equality that not only empowered us, but it caused other people to be somewhat afraid. What do you think about how do we move forward from this part, Hurley?
3: This is the part of the conversation that is the hardest, because it will force you to have to deal with questions about how you see the world, how you see humanity, how you see your brother and your sister. And when I think about history, I always study history, and I notice that when there's advances, there's always steps that people take backwards. And so any advances that we have, there's also calculated steps that people take backwards.
2: A white lash.
3: To try to combat whatever advances have taken place. And the only way to deal with this is to actually have the most real conversation with people so that they can truly understand it. That this is really happening. If this is not a fairy tale, this is not hearsay, this is not something that we're making up. No, people really truly are being taken advantage of, and that rights are being removed from them as we speak. And I do think about what kind of world my son has to live in.
1: Yeah.
3: I think about what kind of world my grandson will have to live in whenever I have grandchildren. You know, so these are the things that I think about. So we have to deal with our reality. And there are sins that our country have committed that they have to repent from. And so we can't move forward without actually dealing with the sins that this nation has committed upon people and move forward from that. But move forward with change.
1: You know, what's interesting is what you're saying, and we're looking at how we are necessarily going back and redoing the whole play all over again, right? We're fighting a fight, and we talked about this. If we were back in the 60s, we would have done well. Young black American, you now have the opportunity to fight the fight of our ancestors, our parents, not necessarily that long ago, right?
2: Yeah.
1: And so what's interesting is that we've seen that they have gone through decades of leadership, and I'm talking about what's going on, to find out who could be the individual to really begin to dismantle black communities, to dismantle black power, to dismantle the ability for blacks to have economic basis, right? And they found their man in this particular president, in this administration, who has an entire cabinet and advisors who are part of the Heritage Foundation, which when we talk about Heritage Foundation, we think about Ronald Reagan as a Republican. They were responsible for 60% of his administration's agenda. And so why would we think it's strange that they would just disappear and not come back again with something that would be more detrimental? And I'm saying this because John Roberts, who was then a prosecutor, or he was an attorney, mm-hmm. Back in 1984 when that version of the Civil Rights Act was being presented, and the purpose of that was to really deal with intent. How do we measure this? If the outcomes say that this is racism, then we move based upon the outcomes. And his dissent at that time, in 1984, he's been fighting to dismantle the Civil Rights Act of 1964 for nearly four decades. He was the dissenting opinion back in 1984 that says we cannot make it too easy for blacks to say that they are racially discriminated in this process. Mm-hmm. We now see from 1984 to 2026, 40 years later, he's able to finally get the victory that he failed to get fully in 1984. So this has been in the works. This has been an intentional move. And the reason for this is because they understand that when black folks are in office, when minorities are evenly represented in office, healthcare is better for all Americans. They understand that they say that the government and the economy does better for all Americans. I know that some are saying the stock market is at all-time high. Yes, the stock market is, but what about those millions of Americans who do not participate in the stock market? And you talk about gas prices. This administration ran on lowering costs. It was about the price of eggs. It was about the price of egg, mm-hmm. About the price of milk. And now we see that none of those things that were important at the time that white America said that they were voting for, I don't like him, I don't agree with him as a person, but I like his policies. None of the things that they say that they voted for have been dealt with. They voted against us being in all of these wars. We're in another war, which we don't know how long that's going to be. They talked about the price of oil and the price of gas. Gas is higher now than it has ever been in my entire life.
2: Right. Yes.
1: What do you say to those individuals that say that we were voting for policies, not for the man, when we look at what these policies have done?
2: Man, again, this whole climate makes me reflective. And so I think of words from MLK. And one of the things that he talked about is that, you know, one of the regrettable things about this society is that white people feel like they have so little to learn.
1: Yes.
2: We're in that moment where they still feel like they don't have much to learn. And so that's why they challenge a lot of this. A lot of what we're talking about right now, you know, they always say, prove it. Prove it. Is it in a book? Is it? It's real life.
1: Yeah.
2: I struggle with the reality of not only our reality, but also the reality that, you know, even in the face of all of this, there are going to be many, many people that will just deny and deny and deny. And, you know, so what do we do with that? Like, I struggle with, you know, just trying to not be gaslit.
1: Yeah.
2: In a lot of this, because it's a lot of denial. Gas prices are up and it's still denial. Milk is up, eggs are up, energy is up.
1: Energy's up.
2: Yeah, everything is up and there's still denial. Like, so what do you do with that? That's my major struggle.
1: Hurley, you are also a person of faith. As I am, and Jeff, I know that you are as well. What should the message be to a community? Because think about what we have said to young black Americans who said, why should I vote when my vote doesn't matter? Mm. Ooh. And we would tell them that your vote is very important, your vote counts, your vote matters. What is the messaging that we give to young black America today when we now see that what has happened and what we see happening with this gerrymandering really is bringing us to a place that would make one question, does my vote really matter?
2: Yeah, I was going to interject just a little thing, a thing, because a lot of this is being put on Republicans.
1: Yeah,
2: I think that's a half-baked conversation.
1: I would agree.
2: I think, you know, we need to bring the Democratic Party and take them to task as well. And I'm talking so as far back as Reconstruction up till now, you know, what we faced in this country, you know, progress and then white lash. And what we've seen throughout history is that, you know, the good white people, the good ones, have never really truly taken up arms against their evil cousins.
1: Well, because it's, you're doing too much. You want too much too fast. Slow down. Progress and change doesn't happen overnight. Right. You got to wait your moment, wait your time. And we see that continually they're not changing. When we saw number 45 in office for the first time, he was unapologetic about what it was he wanted to do. He was, this is my mission. This is what I'm going to do. He talked about how many executive orders President Obama signed, and he almost double-tripled the guy, right? Mm-hmm. Because he said, I'm going to push my agenda. So I just knew that when the Democrats, whoever would be in office next in this two-party system, that they would push back and try to regulate it and say, you know what? You showed us that you are unabashed in terms of your pushing your agenda, so you got to be strong and bold. And I think that that's what young Democrats were saying. Mm-hmm. Where is the fight in the Democratic Party?
3: Right.
1: I said when President Biden became president, if the very first thing that he should have done was to push the agenda for the John Lewis Voting Rights Act. That was the number one thing. I said, if he does not do it as soon as he gets into office, there's going to be a crisis, because there's always a crisis. Something becomes more important. Something else happens, right? And so we saw this war. Ukraine becomes more important. So everything began to pile on, began to take precedence. So I blame the Democratic Party for that state, for that move, for that failure to move. Yeah. And that was the positioning that got us in this place when he had the opportunity, both Obama and Biden. Listen, we saw that the Republican Party was stacking these judges. What do you think they stack judges for?
3: Right.
1: So that as they go from one court to the next court, they control that narrative. And then when the opportunity to come in and Congress blocked the president from being able to install a Supreme Court justice, that was huge.
3: That was major.
1: Because guess what happens? Now he has three judges that he's appointed, and we have a 6-3 leaning, right-leaning court.
3: Right.
1: So we have to now have some conversations, because if history were to repeat itself, if things were to happen according, then there should be a pendulum swing, because there are Republicans out there who don't like what's going on, but are they willing to stand up against the members of their party to do it? We haven't seen that happen yet.
3: Right.
1: What happens now in terms of the Democratic Party? Because Hurley, you are operative in the Democratic politics, and you have been there and delegating in the Congressional Black Caucus and all of those things. You and your family are voices of opinion in those spaces. What happens next?
3: Honestly, I will say this. I remember when I was working in the campaign and doing things in 2024, and I met with President Biden. After that came
1: that amazing photo shoot.
3: Right. Mm-hmm. That ABC Nightline situation where we were talking with black men, young men, voters. And I remember CNN article about this being a battleground state and a battleground county. And the lingering conversation was, are the black men or are the black women going to show up to the poll? And when we fast forward 2 years later, my question is to all of my black voters out there and to all of my white voters as well, what did you do? What decision did you make? What did you base that decision off of? Because if you base it off of what you thought and you're seeing what you see now, we think about black farmers, we think about white farmers, we think about oil, gas prices, all of the things, commodities, tariffs, the price of and the cost of living. What do we do now? I'm a man of faith. My faith is always going to lean me back to trusting in God, is going to lean me back to all these things. But my one number one thing is I think about Jesus Christ. I think about his message, about him worrying about the least of these. That was a major part of his message.
1: Yeah.
3: He also talked about and told a detailed story about the Good Samaritan, and about how people walk past others, and people walk past others, but it was the Good Samaritan that stopped and looked out for the brother that was hurt. My question is, are we looking out for those who need our help right now? And what are you going to do in this moment? What wrongs are you going to right? And how are you going to fight back?
1: You know, I think it's important that as we look at this, that we also consider things that are so super important. What happens to the idea of coalition building, because there is a situation that's happening in the Democratic Party that we keep trying to don't talk about it. It's not a big deal. And that is the fracture in our coalition as it relates to black and brown communities. So where do we go from here, Jeff? Is the coalition repairable? I think that many people feel that it is. But what we saw was a play at a ticket to whiteness that took place that didn't fare well with our Latino, Latinx, Hispanic community in this last election. There were organizations that say, we're Latinos for Trump. We're voting for Trump because he believes in us, and now have been deported. What happens next as a community builder? Where do we start, or community organizer, where do we start dealing and organizing and picking up the pieces from the blow that was just offered by the Supreme Court?
2: Courage. You have to have the courage to tell the truth, the unabashed truth. And the truth is, I'll go back to the Democratic Party. The Democratic Party fights progressives harder than they fight Republicans. That's a conversation that has to be had. And let's be clear, when we talk about progressives, we're talking about black people within the party. And that's the conversation that has to be had. That's the reconciliation that has to be had. Otherwise, we'll keep coming back here. And we talk. That's the beautiful thing about black people. Again, we saw all of this coming. We were talking about it. You know, there were people that thought that Trump would never get elected the first time.
1: Yeah, yeah.
2: It was a black man that was on CNN telling them, like, hey, don't discount him. He could get in there. And so we're here again where black people, and it's not just black women. I hate sloganeering of black women. Like, we're black men and black women are together.
1: Yes.
2: We're telling you again where we are and where we have to go, and if we don't have that truthful conversation, that bold conversation, and fix it, we'll be right back here again.
1: Well, you know what? I thought he had an opportunity to win, and I thought this last time I thought he had an opportunity to win, and this is why, because the idea of whiteness and I know how people hate to hear me say white supremacy, the idea that white thoughts and views and opinions and how they feel are more important than any other base, is a real thing. Mm-hmm. And movies like, and I go say, go watch this, I think it's Michael Douglas in Falling Down, mm-hmm. where he is a white man and the gays and the blacks and the lesbians and the courts and everybody's against him. White men in this country really believe that they are losing their country. Mm-hmm. And so I knew that... there was such a strong advocacy for, you know, Kamala Harris to be president, and white women stood up for her and said, we're going to vote for you, we're going to stand with you. And then when they got in that booth, they voted against their personal interests, their personal finances, and stood in agreement with their husbands because of the fear, like, she is the other. We don't know what she might do.
5: Right.
1: I think that there also was a piece of that that said, hey, do we want the first woman president to be an African-American woman? Now, I may be wrong in feeling that way, but this is how this nation often makes me feel. So what do you say about the thoughts and opinions turning around? How do we pick up the pieces in terms of communicating with our white brothers and sisters? Those, because there's many of them who don't agree with this, right? All of white America is not saying this. There are many white Americans who think that America is better when we have an equitable America. What do we say to them in this moment?
2: I tell them that it's not our conversation to have with other white people. It's not. We have to take care of ourselves. Again, I go back to history. I go back to Reconstruction. I go back to the Civil War. The Hatfields and McCoys were just in the mix of it, you know, because we were enslaved. And we were on both sides because we were just fighting. We were fighting a different fight then. We were fighting for our own freedom. We didn't care which one of y'all won. You know, there were, on the British side, there were black people that were promised freedom if the British won.
1: Right.
2: We were just fighting for freedom. We're still just fighting for freedom right now. We have a different fight than them. They have an internal fight that they're not willing to have. And that's the conversation that they have to finally have.
1: All right. I want to thank both of you. An hour goes by so fast. But I'm going to bring you two back. I want to make sure that we're bringing in young voices from the community who have really the burden to carry. Our parents have done their part. So what happens next and how this progresses depends on young black America. I want to thank you guys for tuning in today. I want you to like, tag, and share this conversation with others. God bless you all. Grace and peace.
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